0: ignored or quickly walked back, like his suggestion to put a U.S. toll on traffic in the Strait of Hormuz, or they've been contradictory, like ceasefire deals being dead but also still under negotiation. And many Democrats on the committee pointed out that whatever rationale for the war, as it evolves, none of these have landed well with the American people, certainly not well enough to understand why Americans are dying, albeit in relatively small numbers. But these are young soldiers who've died over the weekend. Yeah. You know, Private Isabella Gonzalez was just 19 years old.
1: NPR's Quil Lawrence reporting. President Trump says he's directing his administration to allow U.S. airlines to fly commercial flights from the U.S. to Lebanon directly. It comes after Trump met at the White House with Lebanon's president. NPR's Deepa Shivaram has more.
2: Trump announced the news in a post on social media and says he hopes other countries will also allow direct flights into Lebanon. The timeline on when those flights would be greenlit is unclear. It would be the first time in 40 years the route is available. Trump's push for direct flights into Lebanon comes as the Trump administration issued guidance on Monday to all Americans abroad to, quote, exercise increased caution. The State Department said Americans should reconsider travel to and through the Middle East. Deepa Shivaram, NPR News, the White House.
1: Only about 1 in 8 nurses in the U.S. are men, but efforts to make the profession more gender neutral are taking hold, helped along by a favorable job market. NPR's Andrea Hsu reports.
3: With nurses in high demand, the University of Alabama at Birmingham has worked for years to bring more men into its nursing school. Faculty there also know that in some cases, male patients respond better to healthcare workers who look like them. Nursing student Connor Adderholt says it was seeing how nurses tended to his grandmother after a stroke that cemented his desire to become one himself.
4: It made me realize, like, this is what I want to do, like, to deal with these tough situations that people have to deal with, to be that calm in the storm.
3: Good news for students. The Labor Department projects steady job growth for nurses over the next decade, and the jobs pay well. The national median wage for registered nurses tops $90,000 a year. Andrea Hsu, NPR News.
1: New Jersey's governor says about 6,600 people who indicated they were non-citizens were nonetheless registered to vote in the state because of an error. Democratic Governor Mikey Sherrill says it took place between 2023 and 2024 before she was in office. Sherrill says fewer than 400 of those people ended up casting ballots. This is NPR. The U.S. Center for Safe Sport has begun making public announcements of people placed on its disciplinary database. It's a move designed to increase transparency and bring more attention to what the center believes is one of its top tools to fight against sex abuse. The center will now share weekly updates about people added to the list. Oklahoma paramedics have responded to at least 29 suspected heat-related illness calls in the state's two biggest cities already this week. Sierra Pfeiffer from member station KOSU reports.
5: Many Oklahomans are braving a week of triple-digit temperatures as a high-pressure heat dome traps hot air in the region. Local first responders issued medical heat alerts in Tulsa and Oklahoma City after medics treated 13 people with suspected heat-related illnesses in just one day. Adam Palooka is a spokesperson for the state's largest emergency medical service. He says Oklahoma first responders are accustomed to operating in the heat, but paramedics are prepping for more temperature-related calls.
6: The heat is undefeated against those who aren't prepared and don't take it seriously.
5: He says the state's crews are ready as high temperatures persist. For NPR News, I'm Sierra Pfeiffer in Oklahoma City.
1: Powerball ticket sales in the United Kingdom begin today, allowing people there to compete for the same jackpots as Americans. It's the first time a lottery outside the U.S. contributes to the Powerball jackpot. U.S. lottery officials say the expanded player base will help jackpots grow more quickly. The odds of winning remain 1 in 292.2 million. This is NPR.
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8: Major funding for The Pulse is provided by a leadership gift from the Sutherland family. The Sutherlands support WHYY and its commitment to the production of programs that improve our quality of life.
9: This is The Pulse, stories about the people and places at the heart of health and science. I'm Maiken Scott. True crime is one of the most popular genres, and people seem to be especially fascinated with the perpetrators' minds. What drives them? How are they different from other people? There's something captivating about the idea that we can decode the brains of notorious criminals. And the technique of criminal profiling seems to offer something deep, something more meaningful than fingerprints and bloodstains. We see this play out on television or in movies. Think Clarice Starling from Silence of the Lambs, who interviews Hannibal Lecter in hopes of catching another serial killer, or Holden Ford from the show Mindhunter. The FBI has a famous behavioral analysis unit that uses sophisticated techniques rooted in psychology to dig into offenders' motivations, how they select their victims, how they operate.
10: Now, how did the FBI get involved in this, and how did they develop this?
9: That's Louis Schlesinger, a professor of forensic psychology at John Jay College of Criminal Justice in New York. Lewis says this highly specialized field within law enforcement got its start when investigators were stumped by a case
10: that the media called the Mad Bomber.
9: Somebody was terrorizing New York City in the 1940s and 50s by planting pipe bombs in public spaces, injuring 15 people.
10: This went on for 16 years without an arrest. So out of desperation, The detectives at NYPD went to a psychiatrist named James Brussel, like Brussels sprout.
9: Brussel had a long interest and deep expertise in criminal behavior. He looked at all of the evidence detectives had gathered over the years, and he wrote up an in-depth profile of the potential suspect.
10: Brussel said, look for a heavy man, middle-aged, foreign-born, Roman Catholic, single, lives with a brother or sister. When you find him, chances are he'll be wearing a double-breasted suit, buttoned.
9: It was oddly specific, and the information led police to George Metesky, somebody who was already on their radar. When they arrested him, so many details from the profile checked out.
10: Oh my God, he was heavy, middle-aged, he was foreign-born, he was Catholic, and he had a double-breasted suit, buttoned. Now, you could see how the FBI, whose job it is to help in these very difficult investigations, would run to a guy like Brussel. How did you know that?
9: The psychiatrist said he had examined how this person operated. The bomber had left hundreds of letters that used a very formal, polite, and old-fashioned tone. Brussel concluded that the writing felt like it had been mentally translated from a foreign language into English. There was also the fact that the suspect had eluded police for so long.
10: This is somebody who was really planning this and thinking this and deliberating. And so what kind of personality do you have that behaves in this way? From a psychological or psychiatric perspective, it's a compulsive personality, somebody who's neat, organized, orderly.
9: Brussel explained that he spent most of his days listening to people, analyzing the roots of their problems, and then trying to predict how they would behave. In this case, he was doing the process in reverse.
10: I don't know who the person is, but I know what he did. So let me look at what he did and go backwards and try to deduce what kind of person would behave like that. And the behavior here is crime scene behavior.
9: Investigators have long relied on science and research to help solve crimes, from studying human behavior to analyzing DNA or the trajectory of bullets. But not every investigative technique rests on solid scientific ground. On this episode, how science is used in criminal investigations and what happens when the methods are not as reliable as we might think. To get started, let's stick with criminal profiling. The FBI formed a special unit to analyze criminal behavior in 1972 in response to a surge in violent crime. One of the early high-profile projects was to interview convicted serial killers to learn more about what drives them and to better be able to hunt down future killers. That's what the series Mindhunter is about.
11: People who hunt other people for a vocation, all we want to talk about is what it's like. What are you writing down?
12: Oh, I just think it's an interesting choice of words. Vocation.
9: But that's Hollywood. What does this work actually look like in real-life situations? What does this expertise bring to the table? And how strong is the science it's based on? Liz Tung looked into that.
13: To start with, I decided to talk with the creme de la creme of criminal profilers, Mary Ellen O'Toole, who now works as director of George Mason University's Forensic Science Program. But before that,
14: I was an FBI special agent and worked in the FBI's behavioral analysis unit for about 15 years.
13: Over that time, Mary Ellen consulted on a lot of high-profile cases, everything from missing persons,
14: the Natalie Holloway case,
13: to school shootings,
14: the Columbine High School shooting case,
13: to domestic terrorism.
14: One of them, of course, is the Unabomber case.
13: To what we think of as the bread and butter of criminal profiling, serial killers.
14: The Green River Killer, responsible for at least 51 murders in the Seattle, Washington area.
13: I asked Mary Ellen to tell me about a case where her profiling work helped reveal something interesting or important about the suspect. And she started telling me about an abduction case that she was called in to consult on back in 1999. Local law enforcement already had their suspect in custody, but the circumstances were so bizarre that they called the FBI in to help them parse what was going on. The suspect's name was David Parker Ray, and he lived in a remote area in New Mexico.
14: He was 60 years old without any kind of a criminal record. And the case started when a woman left his home wearing nothing but a dog collar around her neck. And she was going to the neighbor's house looking for help, describing that she had been kidnapped and held in his home and that she had been tortured.
13: When police searched his property, they found a soundproofed cargo trailer out back filled with all kinds of weird stuff. Chains, whips, straps, surgical blades, electric shock machines, saws, and more. Ray called it his toy box. Law enforcement asked Mary Ellen and her partner to take a look.
14: The moment they opened the door to the toy box, it was like a U-Haul storage area. My FBI partner and I looked at each other. We knew exactly what it was.
13: Namely, a paraphilia, an intense sexual fetish, in this case, sexual sadism, something that FBI profilers were very familiar with, thanks to their work hunting serial killers. So they started breaking down what all this meant to the prosecutor.
14: We explained its uniqueness. We explained what it said about the offender. We explained the potential for other victims and the likelihood that there were people that would have died in that torture chamber.
13: That last part was key. Thanks to the victim who'd escaped, police already knew that David Parker Ray was the perpetrator in this case. What they didn't know was whether or not he'd tortured and assaulted other women or done something even worse. There was no physical evidence that Ray had killed anyone, and he was arguing that his toy box and everything in it was just part of an unusual but fully consensual sexual fantasy life. But Mary Ellen knew better.
14: As profilers, we see more serial murders, more sexual sadists, more sexual assault cases than probably any other investigators, because that's all that we do. So because of that, Tom, my FBI partner, and I, we can offer an opinion about David's personality when we see, for example, sexually sadistic offenders who are acting out against non-consenting partners. Those kinds of personalities generally tend to be psychopathic.
13: Over her long career at the FBI, Mary Ellen became a top expert in psychopathy. And her hunch that David Parker Ray was a psychopath himself was confirmed for her when she got a chance to meet him in person.
14: So I remember sitting in the lobby of the facility when he walked down the hallway. And, you know, of course, he had on the handcuffs and the shackles. And he walked up to me and he took my one hand into both of his hands and said, "It is so nice to meet you, Mary Ellen."
13: He was, Mary Ellen said, one of the most charming offenders she'd ever met.
14: He was soft-spoken. He had a lovely smile. And we sat down and he said, "I so appreciate your coming here." And he offered me a soft drink. And I'm thinking, we're sort of in jail here. So maybe that won't work out too well. And I also found him to have a remarkable sense of humor. In fact, right in the beginning, I had to tell myself, "Mary Ellen, don't forget what you know."
13: What she knew was that that kind of charm is what many serial offenders use to lure in their victims. But the more important point that Mary Ellen's profile brought to the fore was the certainty that this was not a one-off. And it turned out she was right. As the case unfolded, more victims came forward. Ray himself eventually admitted to having abducted 40 women. But he never admitted to murder, was never charged with murder, and no bodies were ever found. Still, he ended up with the name the Toy Box Killer and received a sentence of more than 200 years in prison for his other crimes.
14: I think our being able to explain what was in the toy box and the implications that went far beyond the one surviving woman was really important for the prosecutor and for the investigators, because otherwise it might have been minimized.
13: So that's just one example of the concrete value that profiling can bring to an investigation. But how exactly does it work? Mary Ellen says the actual process of profiling or behavioral analysis differs from case to case, but it generally involves several steps, the first being victimology.
14: Who's the victim? What's the background of the victim? And we break that down into three categories. Is this a high-risk victim, meaning they lived a lifestyle that could expose them to violence? Is this a medium risk, meaning, well, they weren't a high-risk victim, but their car broke down on Interstate 95 at midnight? Well, you're a little bit higher risk at possibly becoming the victim of a violent crime. Or is this a low-risk victim?
13: All of which can help reveal both motive, how and why the killer chose their victim, and what kind of offender they're looking at, whether it was a crime of opportunity or a meticulously planned attack by an experienced killer. Which leads us to the second step, analyzing offender behavior.
14: John Douglas used to have a phrase, and we consider him sort of the grandfather of profiling.
13: John Douglas was the creator and longtime manager of the FBI's criminal profiling program, and also wrote the book that the show Mindhunter was based on.
14: And he would say, it's through the eyes of the victim that we learn more about the offender. We don't know who committed this crime, but how did the offender act? Did they bring the weapons to the crime scene? Did they seem unaware that they were leaving evidence behind, or did they not care?
13: And the third step is analyzing the interactions between the victim and the offender. So, for example, a low-risk victim indicates that they were not only specifically targeted, but likely targeted by someone who knew them.
14: So that's why those three up front, the victimology, the offender risk level, and the location of where the crime occurred become really important.
13: Finally, she looks at the forensic evidence. For example, if a victim was stabbed to death, was it a couple stabs or dozens? And what does the answer tell you about the perpetrator? Or like with a Unabomber.
14: Who were the victims? What was the device like? What were the components of the device? How was the bomb transported from point A to point B? So you break down all the components of the crime individually, and then like a big puzzle, you put them back together again.
13: But maybe even more important than the specific steps is the experience of the profiler. In fact, the FBI generally requires years of investigative experience before agents can apply to become profilers. If accepted, they go on to receive specialized multidisciplinary training, everything from psychology to sociology to forensic science to behavioral threat assessment. It's then the profiler's job to blend all those things together in order to create a cohesive picture of the offender.
14: And you need to have that experience to be able to say, oh, I remember back 10 years ago when I was out on a crime scene and I remember A, B, C, and D.
13: It's what allows profilers to draw connections, to have intuitions about what kind of offender they're looking at. But some critics have argued that the profiler's intuition is too central to profiling, which is supposed to be a science-based approach.
15: The problem is that became more of a priesthood than it was a discipline.
13: This is Brent Turvey. He's a forensic scientist, a forensic criminologist, and criminal profiler who's authored several widely used textbooks on profiling.
15: So you have people who wanted to be called profiler and seen in that light, and they wind up falling very short of the mark of the abilities that you're supposed to have to complete the work.
13: Brent trained to become a profiler in the 90s, not through the FBI, but through a graduate school program in forensic science. And that outsider status has given him more of a critical perspective on FBI profiling, especially its early reliance on interviews with serial killers, whose narratives, he says, agents accepted way too readily.
15: And so they would say, here's what this offender said. And we would, oh my God, we found out this and we learned that, and we learned this. Then you check the criminal file and they're just making stuff up. And what was happening is the criminal profilers weren't checking that because they didn't have access to the criminal files. So they were having to accept uncritically the things that offenders were saying.
13: Brent says he was one of several figures to try and move profiling from a priesthood, as he called it, into something more objective, pushing for more consistent terminology, standardized methodology, and peer review. In other words, elevating data over intuition or personal experience.
16: So the real issue is scientific methodology, which involves transparency and publishing and getting peer review.
13: Now, Brett is obviously opinionated and has received criticism of his own, but he's right that especially in the early days, FBI profiling was widely criticized for what was seen as a lack of scientific backing. And in the years since, several of the central ideas put forth by FBI profilers have been put into question by newer research. For instance, some research has found that profilers, on the whole, don't perform much better than comparison groups at predicting an offender's demographics, social habits, how they behave, or how they think. And then there's the famous organized versus disorganized theory of serial killers, one of the profiling unit's earliest and most influential frameworks. It came out of in-depth interviews with 36 incarcerated serial killers and sexual murderers and became gospel in a way in the 80s. It sorted perpetrators into two categories, organized offenders who carefully plan their crimes and disorganized offenders who act more impulsively and leave behind a more chaotic crime scene. But a major 2004 study that analyzed 100 serial murders found that real cases are far more complex and most offenders don't fit neatly into either category. So what does all of this mean when it comes to the field of profiling as a whole? Is the premise of profiling that crime scenes serve as a kind of behavioral fingerprint that can reveal what kind of person the offender is even valid? To find out, I talked with the lead author of that landmark study on the organized-disorganized framework, the influential investigative psychologist David Cantor. When David first started looking into profiling a few decades ago, he was struck by two things.
17: One is they had a very interesting and credible idea that the actions in a crime can tell you something about the character or even motivations of the offender, which is quite a powerful idea, not unusual within police investigations.
13: So one, that the premise of profiling was a good idea, but two,
17: that they didn't have really any detailed research framework. They chatted to 20 or 30 serial killers and a few serial rapists and had built up some ideas around that. But they didn't have a background in systematic scientific behavioral research. What you need to do is to collect information about what goes on in crimes and collect information about the people who've committed those crimes and see how they relate to each other. It turns out not to be as tidy and simple a framework as fictional detectives would have you believe.
13: In the years since, behavioral analysis and investigative psychology, a related field that David spearheaded, have done systematic behavioral research to figure out the relationships between crime scenes, behavior, and perpetrators, which has helped them develop new strategies for hunting down suspects.
17: But to put the label profiling on them adds this sort of mythology of insights and getting into the mind of the criminal and having some sort of magic. I mean, I won't say his name, but one of the FBI agents I met who was very proud and made a lot of money by writing books about his skills as a profiler told me he was not interested in research because it interferes with his insights and his own particular experience.
13: Despite all of this, profiling has largely maintained its status and mystique in popular culture, largely thanks to Hollywood.
10: Which is fine. There's nothing wrong with that. I mean, who doesn't like Hollywood? But there's a difference between Hollywood and Hannibal Lecter and really what goes on in a very serious investigation of people that have been killed.
13: This is Lewis Schlesinger. He's a professor of forensic psychology at John Jay College of Criminal Justice in New York, and he says the debate over the scientificness of profiling is kind of overblown.
10: You asked, is it scientific or not? This is not physics. This is what I tell all my students and anybody else who is listening. This is not physics. So is it scientific at the level of physics? Oh, no, obviously not. But is there some level of science and research behind it? The answer is yes.
13: Lewis also says that profiling has become more scientific over the years. It's just been a slow process because the kinds of cases in which profiling is arguably the most helpful, cases involving serial killers or serial rapists, are so rare that it's hard to gather data.
10: It's very hard to do this research. Why? And unless you're connected with the FBI to collect these cases, it's very difficult.
13: Still, those studies do exist. In fact, Lewis has worked on some of them. And they've helped reveal unexpected patterns that are constantly being incorporated into profiling, which is how science works. Of course, that doesn't mean that profilers don't make mistakes, which is why, Lewis says, profiling should never be the main driver of an investigation.
10: Behavioral analysis is supplemental. It supplements it. But, you know, you're going to get into problems when you cast away time-tested methods in favor of something like behavioral analysis or profiling. That has to be supplemental. And then, you know, if it helps, good. If it doesn't, well, okay, we tried.
9: That story was reported by Liz Tung. We're talking about the use of science in solving crimes. Coming up, evidence gathered at crime scenes like fingerprints, hair, or blood is key in convicting suspects. But how reliable is it?
18: I could send two different crime scene investigators to the same scene, and I may not get the same results.
9: We look into the effort to create national standards for forensic science. That's next on The Pulse.

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1: 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So that's what we're trying to encourage.
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6: This is The Pulse. I'm Mike and Scott. We're talking about the role of science in solving crime. When it comes to forensics, the stakes are high. Fingerprints or DNA samples could lead investigators to a dangerous criminal, or they could implicate an innocent person. Here's a high-profile example of this.
7: It's the 11th of March, 2004.

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1: Friends to a lawyer in Oregon, wiretapped and searched his home and put him in jail for 2 weeks. The problem? The FBI had the wrong person. The agency apologized publicly and paid a $2 million settlement.
2: Federal prosecutors have cleared the man, Brandon Mayfield, after admitting that the FBI goofed when it matched his fingerprint to one found at the crime scene in Spain. Skeptics of fingerprint evidence say this case shows again that one of the cornerstones of forensic science isn't scientific at all.
1: In the aftermath of that embarrassing mistake, Congress asked an expert panel from the National Academy of Sciences to review forensic science. Those experts concluded in 2009 that, except for DNA analysis, no forensic method could consistently connect evidence to a specific person. So what has happened in the field since? Alan Yu spoke with some forensic scientists who are trying to create standards for criminal investigations.
3: I'm in a small, well-lit basement with white brick walls, stepping around what look like spent bullet cases. On a table, there's a little plastic bottle with some pills inside, a few cell phones, two large jugs of chemicals, a funnel, gloves, and a scale.
4: And what we have set up here is a little bit of a drug operation.
3: So that's Kimberly Moran, a forensic archaeologist at Rutgers University in New Jersey.
4: Obviously, people have been sitting around and having a good time. We've got an empty bottle of alcohol. We've got some cigarettes and cigarette butts.
3: This isn't a real crime scene. It's one that Kimberly has staged so her students can demonstrate the proper way to document and investigate evidence.
4: All right, so if you guys want to each grab a suit, there's one already out of the box.
3: The students wear white plastic suits that cover them from head to toe, including their feet and gloves. The first thing they do is measure where the furniture and objects in the room are in relation to each other and the walls.
4: So from our door frame to the end of the wall, we have 110 inches.
3: This is to make a diagram of the crime scene.
4: Probably the most important job that we do is documentation, because everything in crime scene processing is essentially a destructive process. The minute you enter the scene, you're altering the scene. So that initial photography and the sketching is creating that record of what that scene looked like before anything happened, before any changes were made. And it takes a long time. It's probably the longest part of the process is just doing all that documentation.
3: This can take hours, even days. A student examines one of the phones.
5: Item number two, it's another burner phone. It's facing upwards. It's silver.
3: When the measuring is done, they put numbered yellow evidence markers on everything they see in the room. The phones, alcohol bottle, each bullet casing.
4: We have a room here that's relatively simple. I mean, it feels like there's a lot of objects because we have a lot of tent markers. But in real life, if you went into a house, there would be hundreds of items in that house. What items are evidence and what items don't mean anything? Should I collect that hoodie or is that hoodie just incidentally there? So there will always be evidence, but part of it comes down to our ability to actually identify what is going to be useful, what is going to be probative, and then making sure that we document it and collect it.
5: And then I'll be putting this in a plastic evidence bag.
3: Every bit of evidence goes in its own bag with the date, time, a description of what it is, and a signature on the seal to close up the bag. Everything goes according to plan in this exercise. But real-life crime scenes are a different story.
4: There is always this tension between, you know, the perfect world and how we would like to do the crime scene and then what we call operational reality. Like, it could be pouring with rain and you're trying to process an outdoor scene and your evidence is, you know, literally going down the storm drain.
3: No two crime scenes are ever the same, and investigators rarely have perfect conditions. But there still has to be a benchmark, a shared set of best practices that defines how an investigation should be conducted. Kimberly serves on the team that develops guidelines for crime scene investigations through the National Institute of Standards and Technology. Michael Kessler is also part of that large effort. He's a crime scene specialist who spent years working as a deputy sheriff. He says his forensic science training made him realize there were frequent

0: inconsistencies.
1: I could send two different crime scene investigators to the same scene, and I may not get the same results. And neither one of those crime scene investigators would have been wrong in what they did.
0: He says that's because a lot of forensic techniques like fingerprint and footprint analysis grew out of law enforcement, not research science. Scientists test and retest their methods and challenge each other. That's not always the case with crime scene investigations. Let's say detectives arrive at a house and find what looks like blood on the stoop. They might just document it as evidence and say they found blood, but a forensic scientist should not have preconceived notions or biases. Are those spots on the stoop really blood? They could spray a chemical that will glow if it comes in contact with blood.
1: Using chemicals to search for and enhance latent bloodstains, so bloodstains that may not be visible to the naked eye, and it will fluoresce.
0: But Michael says investigators need to know there are other substances that could also make the chemical glow. Investigators need to make sure their test is working correctly. They need to use the test with a sample that they know is blood, and use it with a sample that they know is not blood. That way, they confirm the test can give positive and negative results accurately. And even if it is blood, is it relevant to this investigation?
1: Is it because someone was injured in this act? Or is it because it's been there? Is this an artifact that happened before the incident that I'm investigating?
0: And they have to do their best to get everything right the first time.
1: The biggest thing with crime scene investigation is the crime scene is a one-way process. There's no undo button for crime scene investigation. If something isn't recognized, documented, or collected, it's gone. You can't go back.
0: And having national standards for all the different procedures would set the bar for what getting it right looks like. The team has published national standards for some procedures already, like footprint or DNA analysis. But the work is not complete, and it's taking a long time.
2: It is such a slow process, like glacially slow.
0: That's Kimberly Moran again. She says all the experts do this work in their free time without being paid. And there are other reasons the pace is slow.
2: Partly because we're doing this by consensus, right? We want to make sure we get it right. But also just because there are so many steps in the process. We get input from the public, from other organizations. And if anybody comments or criticizes an aspect of a standard, we have to go back and we have to address that.
0: Getting local police departments and law enforcement to adopt and implement these standards is another challenge. This is something Britton Moran knows firsthand. She's a lab director at the prosecutor's office in Union County, New Jersey. There is no requirement or mandate to implement these national standards. Britton and her colleagues chose to adopt standards around running forensic testing labs, but there were definite growing pains. It meant changing some of their procedures and rewriting their training programs, which took time.
3: When you make a choice to implement these additional quality measures, that can mean that less cases are getting processed in order to do so.
0: She has a small staff of 18 people.
3: Everybody at my laboratory performs dual functions. They have at least one extra title in addition to being an analyst. Some have multiple.
0: It's up to local police departments to decide whether to adopt these standards, says Kimberly Moran. Around half the states have boards and commissions to regulate how forensic scientists do their work, but the other half do not. And there are so many municipal police departments all around the country, it's possible some of them don't even know about these standards.
2: We're doing this way up high at the federal level, and we're expecting it to trickle all the way down to that rural county in the middle of nowhere that has a handful of police officers and maybe doesn't have any dedicated crime scene unit.
0: And there are still high-profile embarrassments. For instance, in 2016, local sheriffs in Macon, Georgia, put a woman in jail for 3 months because they used a field drug testing kit

0: and mistook cotton candy for methamphetamine. She sued, but a judge ruled that because the sheriffs thought the tests were accurate, she could not sue them over their mistake. Kimberly says when it comes to making sure forensic labs and crime scene units around the country follow standard practices, it may come down to criminal defense lawyers who fight these cases.
1: You know, if you're thinking of carrots and sticks, the stick is going to be what it's like if you go to court and you have an attorney that is knowledgeable that these standards exist and then question you on the stand, well, why aren't you following these standards?
0: And these practices can mean the difference between actual justice and convicting the innocent. For instance, there are cases where forensic scientists had gone to court and basically overpromised about what their results showed, leading to wrongful convictions, says Tiba Brown, a forensic science policy specialist at the Innocence Project, a nonprofit that overturns wrongful convictions.
2: Stating that there's 100% certainty about a particular method, right? For example, microscopic hair analysis. They used to state that there's 100% certainty that based on this result, this individual is the perpetrator.
0: The scientific consensus now is that hair analysis cannot definitively identify a specific person. But misleading testimony about the accuracy of forensic methods has led to wrongful convictions. A few years ago, the Innocence Project used DNA evidence to overturn the conviction of Leonard Mack, who had been wrongfully accused of rape and put in prison for more than 7 years. Even though he had solid alibis that placed him elsewhere, testimony from a forensic specialist had been the key to getting him convicted. Tiba says now professional societies for forensic science have standards that scientists should not say anything that is not supported by actual test results.
2: There's nothing that can be stated or should be stated with 100% certainty, and that everything that you testify to must be supported by your results and should not go beyond the limits of what the science can tell you.
0: Michael and Kimberly both say that even though progress can be slow, the very public work of creating standards of forensic science is having an impact and has improved law enforcement practices.
3: That story was reported by Alan Yu. We're talking about science and crime. Coming up, a heated argument with a neighbor leads to an aha moment for a crime researcher.
4: I didn't have a gun. My neighbor didn't have a gun. And when I lost my mind temporarily in this short window of time, I was basically saved from myself by a private security guard stepping in and de-escalating things for me.
3: What research reveals about anger, violence, and how to stop situations from escalating. That's next on The Pulse.

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3: Nursing is the largest healthcare profession in the U.S., and it's growing. But only around 1 in 8 nurses are men. Still, that's double what it was a few decades ago.
4: Will we ever be 100% gender neutral? I don't know that. Can we help move the needle a little faster? Sure, there's opportunities for that.
3: I'm Elsa Chang, One School's effort to draw more men into nursing. On All Things Considered from NPR News.
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8: This is The Pulse. I'm Mike and Scott. We're talking about the role of science in solving crime. Scientific methods can help profile suspects or investigate crime scenes, but science can also help us understand why crime happens and potentially help prevent it. Jens Ludwig directs the University of Chicago's Crime Lab. He studies how behavioral science can shed light on social problems. But one of his big insights didn't come from data. It came from a run-in with a neighbor.
9: Every Wednesday morning, bright and early, I take my dog for a walk through the neighborhood.
8: Hyde Park, which is also home to the university's campus and many fellow professors.
9: And one morning, I'm putting on my sneakers, I put on my headset.
8: Because he was going to hop on a weekly call with his team.
9: I leash up my dog, we're walking around the neighborhood, and as we're walking down the street, I hear the most blood-curdling noise, and I turn, and there is a dog off-leash.
8: The dog belonged to his neighbor, also a professor at the university, and it looked aggressive.
9: Teeth-bearing, and snarling and drool flying everywhere, and it's flying down the driveway at my dog.
8: Attacking her.
9: And so I completely lose my mind and start yelling at this guy.
8: Jens didn't want to repeat exactly what he said to his neighbor, but it was a long string of expletives. And the whole time, you're still on the conference call, I assume.
9: Lucky for me, the whole time I am still on the conference call, and everybody else on the senior leadership team of my research center is hearing me scream these unspeakably terrible things at my neighbor. It was definitely not a high point of my professional career, that's for sure.
8: The conflict escalated until a campus security guard stepped in. The dogs were both fine. Once Jens calmed down, he began to analyze his reaction. The neighbor's dog had probably slipped its collar. This was all an accident. So why did he immediately fly into a screaming rage? He says he was using what psychologists call System 1, our fast, instinctive way of thinking, as opposed to System 2, which is a slower, more deliberate way of reasoning, which would have been more helpful.
9: Maybe I pick my dog up to protect it, or I stand between me and the other dog. The last thing in the world that I would want to do is get into it with another University of Chicago faculty member. But that rational part of my mind in that really high-stress situation was nowhere to be found.
8: Jens writes about this incident in his new book, Unforgiving Places, The Unexpected Origins of American Gun Violence. He says the way he reacted in this moment, his rage, unmitigated anger, this feeling of self-righteousness, it helped him understand why so many violence prevention strategies fail.
9: One of the things, for instance, that we tried in the United States going back to the 1970s is we thought, what we really need to do is make the criminal justice system much tougher And so we're threatening people with bigger kind of criminal justice sticks to deter violent crime. And as I was reflecting on this encounter with my neighbor, I thought, you know, that was for sure not me at my most deterrible, right? So, you know, I have an amazing job at the University of Chicago. I feel so lucky every time I go to work. I've got a wife and kids. I've got so much to lose from getting into it with his neighbor and the possibility that it escalates into something more than just an argument. And yet none of that was anywhere in my mind. There was no room for deterrence to have any sway over my behavior. And it made me realize we've just been conceiving of this problem, the problem of gun violence and what's driving it, just very either wrongly or incompletely for at least 100 years. You know, we can't rely on carrots and sticks and incentives to change a behavior that I think is not nearly as deliberate and intentional as we've long thought.
8: When we're in the middle of a conflict, angry and enraged, we're not thinking about consequences.
9: I was lucky when I got into it with my neighbor. I was lucky enough to be in a very forgiving environment of Hyde Park. So I didn't have a gun. My neighbor didn't have a gun. And the University of Chicago pays a ton of private security guards to be just driving around the neighborhood all the time. And what that means is when I lost my mind temporarily in this short window of time, I was basically saved from myself by a private security guard stepping in and de-escalating things for me.
8: In the book, Jens argues that many shootings are not the result of long-term planning. They happen because an ordinary conflict escalates over the course of what he calls 10-minute windows. And in a country like the U.S., where there are more guns than people, these situations always have the potential to take a deadly turn. But if somebody could interrupt that brief period, violence might not occur.
9: And, you know, I think the good news then is that we can do something about this through public policy. So this gun violence problem, you know, the murder rate in America today is not so much different from what it was in 1950 or 1900. One of the leading causes of death to young people in the United States, it feels like this huge, unsolvable problem. But I think once you realize what the gun violence problem is, the overwhelming majority of shootings in the United States are this. It's normal garden variety arguments or retaliation for some previous argument. That is what most of the gun violence is. Once we recognize that, we can see the, and I think the data are starting to accumulate and show us that this problem turns out to be much more solvable than we've long thought.
8: Jens and his team investigated some gun violence hotspots in Chicago.
9: There's a liquor store on the south side of Chicago that is open until midnight. And most of the other liquor stores around there on the south side have to close around 10. And so what happens up until, you know, 10 p.m. is everybody is going to their local liquor store in their neighborhood where they're surrounded by all the people they've grown up with and they're joking in line and whatever. And then 10:01 comes, the witching hour. And all of a sudden, you've got a bunch of people who've been drinking for a couple hours and they want more booze. And they all hop in their cars and they drive to one of the few liquor stores that's still open. And now, instead of being surrounded by everybody that you grew up with and you're friends with, you find in the line in front of you at that liquor store, there's the guy from the rival high school who said some horrible thing to your girlfriend 2 years ago when your high school played their high school in football. And you could see over and over again, there were instances of shootings at that liquor store, disproportionately concentrated between 10 p.m. and midnight. So that is a clear gun violence hotspot. And once we realize that there's some predictability in when and where these gun violence hotspots are going to happen, these 10-minute windows that drive the violence problem, once we recognize that, now we've got a better chance to do something about it because we've got a better chance to increase the chances that some responsible adult is hanging around there and able to kind of de-escalate trouble before it ends in a tragedy.
8: And doing something means interrupting the chain of events that leads up to a shooting.
9: You don't need to break every link in that chain to break the chain. You just need to break one link in the chain. That leads you into a mindset of thinking, like, what is the easiest link in that chain to break?
8: So in the case of this liquor store, what could we do? We can't take away the liquor, right? We're not going to take away the guns. So what is the solution then?
9: So the interesting thing about this liquor store is the data show that it is not a gun violence hotspot when you look across the full 24 hours of the day. It only seems to be a gun violence hotspot between 10 p.m. and midnight. So one thing that we could do is we could use the data to identify those sorts of hotspots that the normal naked human eye would have a hard time seeing itself. Use the data to identify those times and places when gun violence is most likely and increase the chances that there is either a cop or like a nonprofit community violence interrupter around who can step in and help de-escalate that. Or a private security guard. It can be, you know, any sort of responsible adult could step in and have a chance to sort of de-escalate that stuff. So that's one kind of thing that we can do. The other thing that we can do to address the gun violence problem is we can increase the chances that people are able to kind of self-interrupt those difficult 10-minute windows before they escalate. And one of the things that we've been doing for the last 18 years now in Chicago with my research center is partnering with local nonprofits and government agencies to test different sorts of behavioral science programs that essentially help people better understand what their own minds are doing. And in particular, that part of your mind that is operating below the level of consciousness that you're not even aware of, and anticipate some of the things that that part of your mind might tend to do in these difficult 10-minute moments that you can then kind of anticipate and steer away from to avoid the chances of something starting or escalating.
8: Jens Ludwig directs the University of Chicago's Crime Lab. His new book is Unforgiving Places: The Unexpected Origins of American Gun Violence. That's our show for this week. The Pulse is a production of WHYY in Philadelphia. You can find us wherever you get your podcasts. Our health and science reporters are Alan Yu and Liz Tong. Charlie Kyer is our engineer. Our producers are Nicole Curry and Lindsay Lazarski. I'm Mike and Scott. Thank you for listening.
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16: The final whistle has blown on the 2026 World Cup, but not all the headlines were about action on the field. From WAMU and NPR in Washington, this is 1A. Voodoo, the romance between Mexican and South Korean fans, Boston's love affair with Scotland's Tartan Army, Lionel Messi's heroics getting Argentina to the World Cup final at 39 years of age. This summer's World Cup has given fans a lot to love. But while the world's been focused on what's happening on the field, there's been plenty happening off it. Dynamic ticket pricing, immigration enforcement, President Trump calling in a favor with FIFA. What does it all mean for the future of FIFA, both the men's and women's tournaments and international soccer? We round up the World Cup after this news.
15: Live from NPR News in Washington, I'm Ryland Barton. Ukraine's President Volodymyr Zelensky has fired the country's top military commander following days of protests against the general. As NPR's Greg Myrie reports, this is the second major shakeup to the military leadership in the past week.
17: In a late-night social media post, President Zelensky dismissed the head of the armed forces, General Oleksandr Sirsky. The general, age 60, was credited with winning several key battles in recent years. But he's also a Soviet-trained officer who favored rigid battlefield tactics. He clashed with the popular defense minister, 35-year-old Mikhailo Fedorov, a leading advocate of innovative drone warfare. Zelensky fired Fedorov last week. That ignited the protests in support of Fedorov and against the general. These moves create uncertainty at a moment when Ukraine has regained momentum in the war. Zelensky has named a new general to lead the military, but still has an acting defense minister for now. Greg Myrie, NPR News, Kyiv.
15: President Trump's pick for Director of National Intelligence is moving to the next stage of his confirmation process, a vote before the full Senate. Jay Clayton was recommended by the Senate Intelligence Committee in a 9-8 narrow party line vote that reflects the partisan divide over the sensitive post. NPR's Eric McDaniel has more.
18: Committee Chair Republican Tom Cotton of Arkansas says in a statement, quote, Jay Clayton is a highly qualified nominee with deep experience combating a wide range of national security threats. During his confirmation hearing last week, Democrats repeatedly pressed Clayton to acknowledge that President Trump lost the 2020 presidential election. Clayton refused to engage. Trump's acting intel chief, Bill Pulte, has no intelligence background and has been assailed by Democrats who say he used his role as director of the Federal Housing Finance Agency to weaponize records against the president's opponents. Clayton can be confirmed in the full Senate without Democratic support. Eric McDaniel, NPR News, Washington.
15: The Trump administration is pausing $1 billion in federal Medicaid payments to Minnesota and California over alleged fraud concerns. Federal officials say they'll withhold payments until the states verify that certain Medicaid claims meet federal requirements. Erica Zurich from member station Minnesota Public Radio reports.
19: Minnesota officials say the $200 million federal officials are withholding makes this the third time payments have been delayed over alleged fraud in health programs. In a written statement, Minnesota Department of Human Services Temporary Commissioner John Connolly says federal officials haven't provided an explanation on how the deferral amount was calculated. The state says it has cooperated with the federal government to prevent the misuse of health funds. California's Governor Gavin Newsom posted on X that the state is being targeted for political reasons and not because of fraud. For NPR News, I'm Erica Zurich in St. Paul.
15: And you're listening to NPR News from Washington. The director of the Smithsonian's National Museum of American History is pushing back against a White House report labeling the institution's leadership as radical activists. And Thea M. Hartig told a House Oversight Subcommittee today that the report does not fairly represent the museum's work. The report was released on July 4th and criticized the museum as not telling history in an inspiring and unifying way. As the school day goes on, kids have a harder time controlling their physical movements. As NPR's Janaki Mehta reports, a new study suggests this may tell us about students' long-term success in school.
20: As each hour of the school day ticks by, kids tend to get squirmier. Ask any teacher, and that might not be a surprise to them. But a new study in the journal Developmental Psychology tracked children from around the country for decades, from birth until age 26. As the school day wore on, students started getting more mentally exhausted and tended to move around as a result. The kids that got the squirmiest throughout the day tended to have lower academic scores later down the line, while those who were able to self-regulate and sit still throughout the day tended to do better over the course of their academic career. In fact, kids with more self-control were 20% more likely to finish a four-year degree. But the study also notes not all physical movement is a sign of distraction. Sometimes the wiggles help kids process and learn. Janaki Mehta, NPR News.
15: A goat named Goldie has been accompanying crews fighting a small wildfire in Colorado. The Colorado Springs Fire Department says Goldie led firefighters to the fire area and helped with fuel mitigation along the way by chomping on leaves. This is NPR.
0: 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This is NPR.
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22: This is 1 a.m. Nyla Boodoo in for Jen White. The Pentagon has identified two U.S. service members who were killed on a military base in Jordan in Iranian attacks over the weekend. A third service member is missing in action, according to U.S. Central Command. However, unidentified remains were discovered in the area of the strikes on Sunday. The strikes came as the Memorandum of Understanding establishing a ceasefire between the U.S. and Iran has collapsed. On Monday, the Pentagon disclosed the U.S. has suffered almost 100 military casualties in the past 2 weeks as conflict between the two countries has reignited. Joining us now is Idris Ali. He's a national security correspondent with Reuters. Idris, welcome back to 1A.
23: Thanks for having me.
22: To start, what do we know about the strikes that killed these American service members?
23: So the strikes over the weekend were really some of the most deadly ones since the U.S. war in Iran began in February. And what we do know is that Iranian forces launched several missiles. Some of them were intercepted, but some of them did get through and were able to hit different parts of a U.S. military installation in Jordan. One of them was essentially a housing facility where U.S. troops were sleeping and living in, and it was able to evade air defense systems, hit it, and led to quite a bit of, chaos, destruction, and eventually, led to the death of two service members with the remains of one missing, like you mentioned.
22: In addition to the attacks in Jordan, another service member died in Iraq over the weekend. What do we know about what happened there?
23: So, since the war started in February, there's been a lot of back and forth in terms of missiles and projectiles between Iran and the United States. And one of the strategies Iran has been using is sending these low and cheap drones to different parts of the Middle East where U.S. forces are stationed. One of those is in Iraq. And what we know is a drone was launched. It didn't really hit its target. It missed its target. And when U.S. forces went essentially to disable the drone, it exploded. And some of that shrapnel unfortunately hit a service member who was killed as a result of those.
22: On Monday, President Donald Trump vowed to make Iran pay for these attacks. Idris, what are you hearing from inside the Pentagon at potentially looking at a full-scale resumption of the conflict?
23: Yeah, so really since July 7th, what we've seen is a resumption of operations, maybe not to the extent of what we saw prior to this brief ceasefire, brief memorandum of understanding, but really a ramping up, a slow ramping up of U.S. operations and strikes against Iran. What we've seen is, for now, U.S. forces going against Iranian targets along the Strait of Hormuz, really this key waterway. But what we're hearing is that that could really expand in the coming days and coming weeks. It could include facilities deeper inside Iran. It could include this really key military installation for Iran known as Pickaxe, where Iran is believed to be holding some nuclear material and nuclear equipment. That is something that President Trump has publicly talked about as being a potential operation. And really, the sort of most extreme version of what the U.S. could do and something that they've talked about and something that they could do is putting U.S. troops and U.S. forces inside Iranian territory. And really the one that's being eyed is known as Karg Island, this small island that really is the backbone of Iran's oil production facilities. And so really there's a range of things that can happen. I think we're reaching a point where some of those decisions will likely be made sooner rather than later.
1: Idris, can you just remind us what the current buildup looks like in terms of troop movement as well as equipment, destroyers, other personnel that are stationed in the region right now?
23: Yeah, so I think it's important to remember that the Middle East for decades now, since 9/11, has been hosting U.S. forces in the tens of thousands. And so even prior to the most recent breakout of violence and war, really, there were about 40,000 U.S. troops. That number has swelled by tens of thousands since the war began. That includes an aircraft carrier. It includes 20 U.S. warships in the region and hundreds of U.S. military fighter jets, refueling planes. An official told me over the weekend that additional fighter jets, including F-35s and refueling planes, were actually headed to the region. So this number has gone from 40,000 to over 50,000 U.S. service members in the region. It has included dozens of warships which weren't there before. And the number of aircraft is one of those things that, you know, is numbering in the hundreds, but we don't know the exact number. So a significant proportion of the U.S. military is currently in and around the Middle East dealing with the war in Iran.
1: We're talking to Reuters national security correspondent Idris Ali. Idris, the New York Times reported Monday that the Pentagon didn't disclose three earlier strikes in Jordan that damaged equipment, including helicopters, and injured dozens of service members. The Pentagon has now said the U.S. has suffered almost 100 casualties of various degrees of severity in the past 2 weeks. How has the Pentagon justified initially withholding this information from the public?
23: So the Pentagon's explanation for this specific instance and withholding information has been one of really moving explanations. Initially, they said, well, you know, there's a database, essentially an online database anyone can go to. And they said, we're getting around to it. We will update it as soon as we can. It then turned to, look, these injuries are not that serious. 96% of those injured in the last month have actually gone back to service. And so the reasoning has been sort of all over the place. I think it's important to remember that the Pentagon has really reduced transparency generally since PTEX had took office. And I think what we're seeing is a manifestation of that with U.S. service members being injured in recent days and recent weeks.
1: So the Pentagon did hold press briefings in the early weeks of the conflict, but not since early May. How much a departure from past practice is this as we're talking about transparency?
23: Yeah, I think it's worth setting the scene. You know, if in prior U.S. military engagements around the world, whether it was under a Democratic or Republican administration, the Pentagon would go to great lengths to put their version and narrative out there. And part of that was holding not just press briefings with the defense secretary and the chairman of the Joint Chiefs, but holding briefing with subject matter experts who could be asked questions and who could answer sort of minute, minuscule, really niche questions. That hasn't happened at all since the war began. What they've instead done is in the early weeks, Pete Hegseth and General Dan Kane, the chairman of the Joint Chiefs of Staff, would come to the Pentagon podium and take questions. Most of those questions, I think it's worth pointing out, were given to and asked by media outlets who were seen as potentially being favorable or close to the administration, like Lindell TV and others. And so really the questioning from major outlets like Reuters, New York Times, Washington Post really wasn't happening in those briefings either. Those were usually 30 minutes. Pete Hegseth would call upon people that he wanted to. And so even in those briefings, I think the level of transparency was quite limited. Those briefings have essentially stopped since the memorandum of understanding was signed. Later today, we do have Pete Hegseth going on to Capitol Hill to answer questions about the budget. And undoubtedly, he will be asked about the war in Iran. But as journalists, we're sort of reduced to appearances by Hegseth to be able to ask him questions about what is really, you know, the largest U.S. military effort in the Middle East in quite a while.
1: You mentioned that Hegseth is on Capitol Hill today. That's in front of Senate Appropriations Committee. He's expected to ask for $350 million in funding as this war ramps back up. What has the Pentagon said about why it needs this money?
23: So I think there is a realization within the Pentagon that, you know, while it is the best funded military in the world, it is being asked to do things that require a lot of money. And it is saying, look, we have asked you, Congress, for billions of dollars, hundreds of billions of dollars, really. But because of the pace of operations, because this war has been going on for longer than I think many people, including President Trump, expected and wanted to, we, the U.S. military, are going to need more money. And I think you're going to see that case being made. From our understanding, Republican lawmakers especially are pretty open to that conversation, pretty open to giving that money. And I think it's going to be interesting to see if Democratic lawmakers feel like they're getting enough answers to be able to justify giving the Pentagon more money when there's so little transparency, not just for U.S. And journalists around the world, but for U.S. lawmakers who really traditionally have had the role of holding the administration accountable.
22: Idris, the Pentagon, as you've said, is saying very little about the war in Iran. The president is saying a lot about the conflict on social media, despite not mentioning it at all during a primetime address to the nation last week. How often are these two sources conflicting with each other, and what challenges come along with one party saying one thing, another saying something else or nothing at all?
23: Yeah, I think that's a good point. I think part of why we're seeing so much silence from the Pentagon and other parts of the U.S. government is that they don't want to get sideways with President Trump, who, like you mentioned, seems to say one thing one day and another thing one day. And so if you're in the U.S. military, in the U.S. government, the easiest thing for you might be to just say nothing, because that way you're not at least going to be contravention and contradiction to your boss. And so I think we're seeing that play out in real time. I don't think that justifies the level of silence that we're seeing, because sometimes facts are facts, even if the president doesn't agree with them. And so I think it's posing a challenge for the U.S. military. It's posing a challenge for public affairs officials inside the government about how to be able to say factual information without somehow getting into the spotlight of President Trump, who has shown historically, I think, a real limited amount of sort of ability to accept facts that might be in contravention to his own view on things.
22: That's Idris Ali. He's a national security correspondent with Reuters. Idris, thanks for being here. Thanks for your reporting. We appreciate it.
23: Thanks for having me.
22: Coming up, we're going to round up the Men's World Cup and look ahead to the women's tournament next summer. I'm Nyla Boodoo. You're listening to 1A from WAMU and NPR.

0: I'm Danny Noakes, and here's a look at some exciting things happening at VPM. On June 9th, the VPM education team gave a presentation to UVA family medicine residents during their pediatric-focused family medicine conference. The presentation was given by Mary Jo Grieve, VPM's Director of Early Childhood Care and Education, and it focused on the importance of early brain development, as well as the pivotal role parents and caregivers play in building the foundation for learning. Learn more at vpm.org.
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3: I'm Nyla Boodoo. This is 1A.
4: Poro, chance to cross, hooks it in. Williams battling, knocks it down. It's free. It's a goal. It's Ferran Torres.
3: And with that, this summer's World Cup drew to a close. Oh, isn't it sad to say that? In the 106th minute of Sunday's final, Spanish left winger Nico Williams headed a deep cross back from Ferran Torres, who buried the ball in the center of the net, scoring the game's one and only goal. This summer's tournament has had its ups and downs. For every charming meme about Norwegian striker Erling Haaland, there's been an allegation of bias. For every video of South Korean and Mexican fans living it up together, a complaint about the prices of match tickets. Given the success of the new 48-team tournament format, FIFA President Gianni Infantino has floated the possibility of 64 teams competing in the 2030 World Cup. But some top national soccer associations aren't exactly thrilled with Infantino, given his decisions in the run-up to the tournament, as well as his deference to President Trump. So what does the future hold for the World Cup and international soccer in general? Here to help us break it all down is Kavitha Davidson. She's a sports journalist and co-author of Loving Sports When They Don't Love You Back, Dilemmas of the Modern Fan. Kavitha, welcome back to 1A.
5: Thank you for having me.
3: Also with us, Jeff Reuter. He's the Guardian soccer correspondent. Jeff, it's good to have you back again as well.
6: Great to be back. Thanks for having me.
3: Let's start with Max Burley. He's the head of communications at the Austrian Cultural Forum in New York City. He told us about his hopes for Austria's World Cup before the tournament, and we got this message from him last week.
7: After 28 years away, Austria came back to the World Cup. We beat Jordan in San Francisco. We held Argentina to a respectable scoreline. We drew a wild 3-3 with Algeria to make it out of the group. And then in the round of 32, Spain. The eventual finalists, 3-0, it hurt. But honestly, we have nothing to be ashamed of. Marko Arnautovic, 37 years old, scored a penalty against Jordan and became Austria's oldest ever World Cup goalscorer. That image alone made the whole tournament worth it. We're back, and next time we'll go further. Auf Wiedersehen.
3: Thanks for that message, Max. Jeff, Spain are the 2026 World Cup champions. They conceded just one goal over the course of the entire competition, and it's their second time winning, their last victory coming in 2010. When you joined us to preview the World Cup, Jeff, we asked you to predict who would win, and you said Spain. Why did you say that? How do you think the Spaniards measured up against your expectations?
6: Thanks for reminding me. I suppose I had the great fortune of watching the only goal they conceded in person as I was part of the Guardian's coverage of their quarterfinal against Belgium. And it really was just such a remarkably well-structured team. I think that when you look at international soccer, they don't train together as often as like club soccer. When you think of Manchester United or maybe like the San Diego Wave, they train together like every single day, and they're very used to each other's habits, and you don't get that with your national team. So usually it's a little more chaotic, which can be very fun to watch. But with Spain, they are so disciplined. They know where each other wants to be. A lot of them have grown up playing alongside each other, given the culture in Spain. And it was just really clear that they had a lot to give in this tournament. They had a very sustainable game model where they wouldn't be burnt out necessarily. They went to extra time less often than Argentina. So they also came to the final with maybe a little bit more gas in the tank, so to speak. And yeah, just a really, really incredible performance for Luis de la Fuente's men.
3: But Jeff, be honest, did you doubt just a little when they could only draw their first game against Cabo Verde?
6: I think it was, I saw that as more evidence of how prepared Cabo Verde was than how worrisome Spain would be, right? Like, that's not the game that Spain is necessarily biting their fingernails over. That was the semifinal against France. But a team like Cabo Verde, when you talk about the expanded tournament, they would have probably qualified if this had been a 32-team tournament, right? Just given the nature of African qualification. But it was just so exciting to see teams like them, teams like Haiti and Curaçao from North America and Central America, and Paraguay from South America, these countries that aren't usually thriving in men's World Cups, and suddenly coming to life in this tournament and looking so not just quality, but also how welcomed they were. When you think of like Algeria and Lawrence, Kansas, and when you think of Scotland and Boston, you know, finding these homes away from home, it was just this remarkable kind of flavor to this tournament.
3: I'm wearing my Haiti shirt today in honor of the show. Here's a message we got from Gary in University City, Missouri, about all his favorite moments from the World Cup.
8: Some of my best memories will be watching the Cape Verde team push teams that were on paper better than them to the brink and never giving up. The second is I've become a fan of Kylian Mbappe. And he was so cool and workmanlike in the match against England. His team was down 4-0 at the break. He helped lead them almost back. And what a good sportsman. What a gentleman. What an admirable figure.
3: Kavitha, Gary mentioned Kylian Mbappe. I'm going to remind you of your prediction that you said the French were going to redeem themselves after losing the 2022 final to Argentina. I mean, you weren't alone. A lot of the soccer world thought the same, especially given France's dominance in the early stages of this summer's competition. We did see Mbappe still finishing with the golden boot, scoring 10 goals. But where did it go wrong for Spain? I mean, for France, sorry.
5: I think in the semifinal, we saw as close to what the matchup for the final could possibly have been, right? Heading into this tournament, analysts like Jeff were either predicting Spain or France to win this tournament. We saw France completely hit an incredible Spanish defense that we also saw crowding Lionel Messi in the final. The French team couldn't get any kind of rhythm going. And it was obviously a completely different team than we had seen throughout the entirety of the tournament up until the semifinals. If, you know, the French team heading into that match, I think, looked like the stronger team, but Jeff is absolutely right. Spain came prepared and were able to shut down this extremely precise and crisply passing French team in that semi.
3: Kavitha, Argentina's run to the final was characterized by so many late goals and heroics from their 39-year-old captain, Lionel Messi. I mean, heartbreaking to just see him crying on the field on Sunday. If this is his last tournament, what does this loss mean for his legacy?
5: Yeah, it's funny. There were some, I'm in New York, so there were some parallels that a lot of people saw between the Knicks not really showing up until the third or fourth quarters and Argentina really finding another gear throughout this tournament around the 80th minute. Lionel Messi, you know, I think cemented his status as the greatest of all time, if not in that top five discussion in this tournament. I think it

0: is most likely his last World Cup. He has said that. But I don't think that their loss takes away from his legacy here at all. I do think that it is a shame that Argentina, the rest of the team, acted the way that they did on the field after the final whistle blew.
1: Jeff, can I point out 2022 was supposedly Lionel Messi's last World Cup? There are whispers he might come back. What are the odds you think this was his last game playing for Argentina?
2: I would say it's over a 99% chance this was his final one. And part of this is also you're looking at the reaction after. And, you know, and Kavitha's already talked about the kind of negative side of that reaction on the field and the brawling, if you will. But you've seen on social media a lot of posts from, Bonmati, who we'll talk about later, who's the best women's player, plays for Barcelona and for Spain, you know, saying, you know, the game will miss you. And all these other kind of current teammates of Messi's with Argentina saying the same thing, where you do believe that there have been some conversations in the background that have happened that have really driven home, no, I mean it this time. I can't keep going for another 4 years of this. And what a privilege it has been to be able to watch, you know, 6 World Cups of Lionel Messi, I think is, just such an impressive feat to be able to not just perform at that high level, but stay healthy throughout that entire duration of 20 years or so. It's just been absolutely remarkable.
1: So we saw a lot of traditional powerhouses struggle at this World Cup. 5-time winners Brazil knocked out by Norway in the round of 16. 4-time winners Germany lost on penalties to Paraguay in the round of 32. The Netherlands also went out in the round of 32. Kavitha, was this the heat, bad luck? Are we seeing maybe something of a realignment in terms of where the power lies in international soccer?
0: Realignment might be a little bit strong, but I do think that the expanded field for this particular tournament did showcase some countries that we don't always get to see at the highest level of competition on the international stage. It was the strongest showing for the African nations in the World Cup tournament that we've ever seen as well. But I do think that we are seeing the emergence of these of other programs, and that the fact that when you have more friendlies and you have more of a lead up into this expanded field, you do get the opportunity to prepare, as Jeff said, to prepare as well as you possibly can. And, you know, when you're coming into matches, this is true throughout sports, and you're an underdog, you play at a different level that you usually don't, you haven't been able to access until you were playing those teams.
1: We're talking to author, sports journalist Kavitha Davidson, Guardian soccer correspondent Jeff Reuter. Let's add another voice to this conversation. Joining us now is Marcelo Balboa. He's a former U.S. men's national team player, a soccer analyst, a coach with the Colorado Rapids Youth Academy. Marcelo, welcome to 1A.
3: Thank you. How are you?
1: Thank you. I'm sad that the World Cup is over, but at least we have this last hour to talk about it. You represented the U.S. at the 1994 World Cup, playing every minute of all 4 of America's games at a time when soccer was largely seen as a foreign sport. I wanted to ask you about when you look back at the way soccer has grown in this country over the last 32 years and you see the enthusiasm that this World Cup brought to our shores. How does it make you feel?
3: There's a big difference. I played in the 90 World Cup in Italy, where no one knew who the United States was or what soccer was. We got lucky enough that we were able to get the 94 World Cup, and you can see a huge difference how much soccer has grown, especially with the notoriety, with all the publicity out there, MLS starting, national teams doing better in the youth system, and then leading into now 2026. I mean, soccer is here to stay, despite what people want to say, and it's boring, and it's this and that. It's a shame that the people that don't know soccer, the first thing they want to do is put it down. But this is the biggest sport in the world, not just, for the World Cup. You go to England, Italy, you go all over the world, Argentina, Brazil, you go to Japan. It's the sport. So it was great to see how people accepted it. All cultures joining together and embracing it and showing up at the stadiums, the most watched, the most attended World Cup in history now. So things are looking up for our sport.
1: Folks, we did check in with the Belgians during our show previewing the tournament, and so we wanted to check back with them at the end, despite, well, you know what result I'm talking about. Here's Belgian diplomat Andy van Bakhtebeke on what his team achieved at this World Cup.
4: Overall, we are quite happy with the tournament of our Red Devils. The team got off to a difficult start, but we made it into the quarterfinals, where we eventually lost against Spain. We are actually quite proud of the fact that Belgium was the only team to score a goal against Spain during the entire World Cup. A highlight was definitely the 4-1 victory against the United States. It was undoubtedly the best performance of our team during this World Cup. But we also appreciate how generous and sportsmanlike the American people were in congratulating Belgium.
1: That's a very diplomatic response. Marcelo, can I ask you about the U.S. men's national team? Of course,

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1: 2-1, it doesn't leave a bad taste in your mouth. 4-1 leaves a bad taste in your mouth. The bad taste is the fact that Trump came out and said, I called FIFA and got involved. And I think that put a lot of pressure on the U.S. national team. But we should be very proud. First time in history we won the group. First time in history we won 3 games in a World Cup. You can see there's always going to be disappointment. You can't be happy about everything. So, but I think you look at guys who have stepped up. You looked at Flo, who scored quite a few goals. You looked at Weston McKennie. You looked at some guys that really stepped up in this World Cup. So, again, a few little mistakes here and there. But I think that this country should be very proud. Not a lot of teams can win 3 games in a World Cup, win the group, and unfortunately not do well. But that leads into a great, hopefully, end of the season here for MLS.
2: Jeff, can I just ask you about the week since Filarán Balogun's red card, President Donald Trump's intervention on the striker's behalf, that call to FIFA Marcelo was talking about? What have we learned about what went on behind the scenes and what effect it might have had on the team when they got out on the field to play?
3: NDA is at play here, and we're probably not going to actually get the full story until some people retire from their careers, because there's a lot of sort of mixed messaging in terms of the role that the White House played and U.S. Soccer's own lawyers may have played in getting that suspension overturned. And I was at the team's training in Seattle right as the players had learned that Filarán Balogun would be reinstated. And you could tell that just their heads were in a very different headspace than they had been the previous, let's say, 35 days I had been speaking with this same group of players. During the tournament, it was giddy. Don't get me wrong. It was very excited to have their star striker back. But it was really clear that they were thrown off. They weren't able to really stay in that same sort of consistent headspace since their last 32 win over Bosnia and Herzegovina and actually sustain that. All of their preparation that they had done to play that game without Balogun went out the window. And so the way the FIFA is branding it right now, they are saying there's an independent committee. However, there have been reports that that independent committee, which usually has over a dozen members in it, it was just the chair of the committee making that decision unilaterally. And if that's the case, that's such a flagrant breach of protocol that I would imagine that there will be some sort of pushback, whether that is, you know, in the Court of Arbitration for Sport, whether that is looking into, these people's roles, how these decisions come down, how they're made, checks and balances, all these sorts of things. It is absolutely, the Balogun affair is going to be something that, like, you know, lingers in the history of this tournament and probably will follow, it should be said, the U.S. men's national team as they enter future competitions. And I'm sure it'll be a very easy point of banter for opponents to ask, you know, where's the phone to call the White House and ask for that call to get overturned.
2: Marcelo, after the U.S. exit, there were a lot of predictable hot takes and postmortems about what's wrong with soccer in the U.S. I want to ask you about the phrase pay to play, which comes up a lot in these discussions. The idea that because playing soccer in America is expensive, we're pricing out talented, underprivileged kids from competing, developing, ultimately representing the U.S. How big of a problem is this really? What do you think we can try to do to address it?
1: Here's my problem. We've known about this, and I'm sure you guys know, we've known about this for about 30 years. And every time the World Cup comes around, everybody and their mother keeps blaming pay to play. It's amazing how nobody has a solution for it. You know what I mean? Everybody wants to talk about it. Everybody likes their clicks and likes. But it is what it is. Listen, I was talking to friends the other day. The money they play in football, the money they pay in travel baseball, you know, even a friend of mine in cheerleading, what they have to pay. So listen, it's a problem in all sports, not just in soccer. But again, how do you, and this has been the biggest questions all over the world here,
2: so,
1: all over the United
2: States. Marcel, we're almost about out of time. So I just want to quickly ask you, how do you think we can solve it?
1: There is no real solution at this moment unless U.S. soccer, FIFA get involved and start putting more money into the youth system to put our better coaches at the 12, 13, and 14 age groups.
2: That's Marcelo Balboa, former U.S. state men's national team player, soccer analyst, a youth coach with the Colorado Rapids Youth Academy. Marcelo, thank you for joining us. We appreciate it.
1: Thank you.
2: Still to come, Kavitha Davison and Jeff Reuter, stick with us as we look ahead to the 2027 Women's World Cup and the 2030 Men's World Cup. I'm Nyla Boodoo. This is 1A.

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4: Let's get back to rounding up the 2026 World Cup with sports journalist Kavitha Davidson, Guardian soccer correspondent Jeff Reuter, and you. You can join the conversation by emailing 1A@WAMU.org. There were a lot of question marks surrounding how well this tournament would be organized. Fans were upset about ticket prices. The federal government promised that immigration agents would be present at games. Some team employees, fans, a referee from Somalia were denied entry into the U.S. Let me ask both of you, Kavitha, if you can start. At the end of all of this, was the World Cup a success? Why or why not?
5: It's a really hard question to answer. On the one hand, I think culturally, there was a lot of good that came out of this tournament. I wrote about this in the wake of Donald Trump's involvement in the Balogun case. You saw really beautiful instances of North American countries and cities just embracing these fans from other countries, and this like wonderful cultural meshing. And at the same time, you had really disgraceful instances of the way the Iranian team was treated, not being allowed to stay in the United States, having to travel in for their tournaments, for their matches from the home base in Mexico, and still coming within one win of getting out of the group stage, which is kind of incredible.
4: Leaving a very polite thank you note to everybody in Mexico.
5: And really leaving like a beautiful note of common humanity, which I think was really wonderful. So you have those two cultural dynamics at tension here. You also had, frankly, a very financially successful World Cup for FIFA, which I think, you know, is obviously like what they're looking toward mostly. The World Cup final was, you know, the stadium was packed. I think we're still seeing reports that hotel sales were less than were expected. And there were certain stadiums that weren't filled, especially in earlier matches. But and it was still obviously prohibitively expensive for most fans. So I think that part will definitely leave a sour taste in a lot of people's mouths. I've heard people call it the most commercial World Cup that's ever taken place.
4: Jeff, your thoughts? And also to Kavitha's point, did FIFA maybe had a financial windfall? What about the American cities that hosted?
6: Yeah, and I would echo a lot of what Kavitha said in terms of the sort of mixed reality of this World Cup. Like, for FIFA's perspective, yes, it will be incredibly lucrative. The contracts that the host cities sign with FIFA cede a lot of the financial benefits back to FIFA. There actually aren't as many avenues for cities and communities to be able to sort of make their own buck off the back of this tournament in the traditional senses. And so that's where you get into situations where some of them will run ad hoc busing services, but then charge far more than they would for any other, you know, type of public transit, just because they were trying to sort of recoup a little bit. So I don't even know how many cities would look back and say, you know, that it was maybe worth squeeze at some points. I think that there are other cities that would look and say, hey, we did the best we could. We made the most of what we could. When you look at your Torontos, your Philadelphias, your Seattles, Kansas City, these cities that sort of just tried to find their own way to make it their own. And they had this maybe organic sort of culture around the sport that makes it easier out in the community, I should say, for these sorts of things to happen more organically and keep people involved. And then the other thing that I would say in terms of, is this a success? You know, I'm from Minnesota, which is the land of we all do better when we all do better. And I think that when you see a team like Iran get treated, you know, so poorly throughout this entire tournament, with you know, having to bring sort of a skeleton crew north of the border, forcing their training ground to move to Mexico, but not allowing them to play any of their games in Mexico. So then they all have to arrive about 2 or 3 hours before kickoff from a plane, and then board that plane. played again 2 hours after the whistle. It's just such a different sort of cadence than every other team in this tournament. And so the fact that they were the final team waiting on the last game of the group stage to determine whether or not they would advance and ultimately were cruelly left on the outside looking in, I think is just the bitterest of ways that such a bitter tournament could have gone for a team that really would have fared better in a much more normal circumstance of participation.
4: Kavitha, can I go back to ticket prices and just ask if this is now the new standard for how expensive ticket prices will be as we think about, as we look ahead to talking about the Women's World Cup in 2030?
5: I think it is. I think I'm resigned to that fact. And it's not just obviously mega events like the Men's and Women's World Cups. We're going to see this with the LA 2028 Olympics. We saw this with Knicks tickets during the finals. There's a lot of money out there, even with rampant income inequality, and dynamic ticket pricing means that companies are able to find and locate the fans that have the means and the willingness to pay these exorbitant prices for these tickets. And I also think the advent of, you know, just the way that social media kind of encourages FOMO in us, you have a lot of people coming to these marquee events, whether they're fans or not, just to be able to say that they were here and they can afford to do so. One image that really very much sticks with me is there were these $1 million field level seats for the final, and they were just sitting on what I described as Wayfair looking couches. And they're not even the best views of the field. So I think, unfortunately, this is our new normal, and it will just become increasingly prohibitively expensive to attend events like this.
4: That's Kavitha Davidson, freelance journalist and author. We're also with Jeff Reuter, soccer correspondent at The Guardian. We got this message from Swiss ambassador Dr. Ralf Heckner about his team's historic run at the 2026 World Cup.
7: For Switzerland, the World Cup is much more than a soccer tournament. It is a moment that brings our diverse country together. Our national team embodies that spirit, uniting players from different backgrounds with a shared purpose. This year's tournament has already given us an unforgettable memory. For the first time in 72 years, our national team has reached the quarterfinals, a historic achievement.
4: This edition of the World Cup was the first to have 48 teams compete. Jeff, how well did this expanded format work?
6: I think that once it got rolling, it made a lot more sense. There is, a lot of stories of teams that were able maybe to make the knockout bracket that usually wouldn't. The calculus certainly was very confusing, though, as the group stage went. For example, if a team won their first game, it was okay, well, is that enough already? Have they already gotten through to the next round with two games left to play, and how much are they going to show up for their last two games, right? And then you have the scenario I sort of alluded to with Iran in the previous answer, where you did have teams that would have played all three games and have no idea whether or not they're advancing or if they've been eliminated, and they're just kind of operating in this limbo state for 2 to 3 days. Say nothing about their fan bases at home who just aren't sure whether or not they have another game to look forward to watching. So that in itself was very cluttered. But I would say, initial concerns that this tournament might be diluted, that the quality of it would drop because of the additional teams. I don't think I really saw much of any of that. If anything, the teams that maybe made the games most stale, they weren't the ones that were generally being accused of you saying, okay, you get two more North and Central American teams, you get four more teams from Africa, you get three more teams from Asia. It wasn't the sort of, I guess as Europe would call it, rest of world teams. It was a lot of the European qualifiers who actually played some of the most dull games, funny enough. So, I'm sure that they'll keep the 48 teams moving forward, 64 eventually, probably sooner than many of us would like, to just given the way that FIFA operates. But I do think that as the tournament progressed, it was a lot easier to wrap your head around it.
4: Let's just talk about FIFA president Gianni Infantino for a minute. Kavitha, he's a controversial figure in the soccer world. He did give Donald Trump the never before seen FIFA Peace Prize in 2025. FIFA required that he be shown on camera at every match he attended, which he got to almost everyone on a private jet. Fans and officials alike were not thrilled with the job he's doing. He got booed at most of the places he was at. How likely is it that this World Cup is the last in which he's in charge?
5: You're asking about power turnover in FIFA, which historically has not been easy to achieve, even amid rampant corruption. So I'm a very cynical person when it comes to the way that some of these organizations are run. So until I see evidence that real change is possible at the top, I think that Infantino is here to stay for the foreseeable future. Now, that being said, he's made a lot of people very angry, not just with, you know, some of the accusations of corruption and favoritism with Trump, but just the way that he's generally run the organization. We saw more than 50 European delegates and officials call for an investigation into Infantino's relationship with Trump and some of the issues there. And Trump has also already said that he was interested in hosting another World Cup. So I think that, you know, issues with FIFA leadership are always an issue. I think they're extremely stark when it's, it comes to someone like Infantino. But again, until I see any actual movement on some of the pushes to investigate him and to call for a little bit more transparency, I don't see any of this changing anytime soon.
4: Jeff, can I just ask, another visible change to the World Cup format this year was the addition of hydration breaks, where the referee would halt play so the players could take a moment to get some water. I will say, at many bars I was at, people thought the hydration breaks were great for drinking, and everyone was like, drink, hydration break. What effect did these breaks have on the World Cup games?
6: Well, if the crowds in the stadiums were a lot less happy than the crowds at bars, by the sound of it, because as the tournament went, there were louder and louder boos every single time there was a hydration break. I think that what you found in the venue was that it just absolutely brings the flow of a game to a screeching halt. And the flow of a game is actually so important to soccer around the world. It is one of the things that actually makes it very endearing to many parts of it. The idea that it's much less stop-start than most American sports. The idea that, you know, the coach is able to make only so much influence, and then the players go out there, they have 45 minutes to do their best, and then they go to halftime, they get one talk, and then, you know, that's it. And then you're on to the business end of the game. And the way this is, it became a four-quarter sport, and you could see teams radically change their tactics, you know, midway through the first half. And it just got to be this point where, you know, maybe there was a greater incentive for teams to score early and to try to force opponents to catch up to them with those sort of tactical breaks. But it really did disrupt the flow of the game. It changed the way that teams were able to influence themselves as the game went and check in with each other in that sort of manner. And, you know, I think in some ways, not a different sport than past World Cups, but certainly a very different sort of competitive feel to a game that's played in four quarters versus one that's played in two halves.
4: We're talking to sports journalists Kavitha Davidson and Jeff Reuter, who's with The Guardian. We got this message from a recent soccer convert, Rudy, in Michigan.
8: First time ever watching the World Cup. Never really was a soccer fan. But I got to tell you, I don't know what happened. I got bit or bugged or whatever. But I tell you what, it's one of the greatest games I've ever been involved in. The fairness, you know, the worldly part of it. And I really believe that it's a big hope for humanity, you know, seeing everybody coming together. And I am hooked, let me tell you. 2030, I don't know where it is. I believe it's over in Europe, but boy, it'd be nice to be there.
4: Thanks for that message, Rudy. Kavitha, the next Men's World Cup is indeed coming up in 2030. It will be the 100th anniversary of the competition. What does the game's governing body have in store for us in 4 years' time?
5: I think we're going to see a lot more even of a spectacle than we saw this time around. There are some mixed opinions on the World Cup halftime show and whether this was a particularly American gaudy display. But I think that, you know, as FIFA looks to continue to ingratiate itself to American fans and continue to grow, already obviously the most popular sport in the world, we're going to see so much pomp and circumstance and kind of any chance that we can for increased commercialism, sponsored halftime shows and things like that. And certainly in-person activations, as we saw this time around, as FIFA gears up to celebrate their 100th tournament.
4: Of course, we have to get to 2027 first, and the Women's World Cup being held next summer in Brazil. Kavitha, despite winning the 2019 World Cup, the U.S. women's national team struggled in 2023. How ready is this current team to challenge for the title? How do we think they'll do compared to the men's national team?
5: You know, it's funny. This is, I've loved, every 4 years, I love when the Men's World Cup comes around and you do get even more and more American fans interested in the sport. And then you always redirect them back to the women's tournament the next year, because if you want to watch soccer played at the highest level by American soccer players, it's going to be in the women's tournament. The women, as you said, fell short in 2023. They were bouncing the round of 16 on like this heartbreaking millimeter penalty shot. But, you know, this is also also a team going through a little bit of a renaissance right now. They will have, the return of what's called their triple espresso attacking, superstars in Trinity Rodman and Mallory Swanson and Sophia Wilson. But this is also a team that I think for the first time is really grappling with, the changing of the guard, how to reconcile the vets that have the, experience with their, some of their under 23. And, you know, they've said that not a single spot on this team is guaranteed. And they will be looking to avenge their 2023 tournament. They did win the gold in Paris in 2024, and they're going to face, defending World Cup champ Spain. Also, the Spanish women won, 3 years ago. And they're going to be in a very unfriendly environment in Brazil, which is the host nation, will be the first South American country to host the Women's World Cup. But it should be, we should have some fantastic soccer ahead of us in the next year.
4: Jeff, we're almost out of time. Quickly, just want to ask you about the Women's World Cup. What should we be thinking about?
6: Yeah, it's once again going to be seen as something of a U.S. versus the world sort of tournament, which was the case of 2023. There are 12 teams that have already qualified right now. The U.S. hasn't yet, but that's because North American qualification isn't until just after Thanksgiving. So we won't really know until like the 1st of December whether or not the U.S. women are in it, but they almost certainly will be. The teams that you should be watching for in the rest of the field, Brazil, host nation, always has a bit of advantage. They've been playing with a lot of spark. They've been building into a much better team around the brilliant Marta, who is still playing and will probably be playing in her final Women's World Cup next summer. Spain is the defending champion. This is the first time that the World Cup has been held by the same country for men's and women's, and they will be in strong form. And then Germany, France, England will also have something to say. So it should be a fantastic tournament, one I'm really looking forward to covering as well.
4: Let's end on this message we received from Matt Fejos, founder of the Flying Kiwis, an international group of New Zealand fans, and what he told us about this World Cup meant to him.
9: I went into New Zealand's first World Cup in a generation, not just with high hopes for our All Whites to do something special, but with a big responsibility as a fan of our fans. So to organise a trip of a lifetime and the best ever support for a New Zealand sports team away from home, my goal and vision was crystal clear and 17 years in the making. From a Kiwi kick around at Venice Beach, a stretched Hummer limo into the city and 800 Kiwis at our pre-match in LA, to fan-friendly games in Vancouver with Egyptian and Belgian fans, partying with the world every night, two match days in Vancouver and videos seen millions of times around the world of the normally shy and reserved Kiwis from a rugby country, marching to the game in full football passion with smoke, flags and incredible hand-painted portraits, was an emotional experience for any Kiwi football fan.
4: That's New Zealand soccer fanatic Matt Fejos. Thank you for, I'm glad that you enjoyed it, Matt. Thanks for sending that in, because we do know at the end it is about the fans. I want to thank Jeff Reuter, The Guardian's soccer correspondent, Kavitha Davidson, a sports journalist, author, and host of the podcast Sportly, for joining us. Today's producer was Chris Castano. This program comes to you from WAMU, part of American University in Washington, distributed by NPR. I'm Nyla Boodoo. Let's talk more soon. This is 1A.

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1: The 20-armed sunflower star is a highly endangered sea star in the Pacific Ocean. After an undersea pandemic nearly wiped the species out, a Northwest tribe is working to bring the sea stars back from the brink of extinction.
2: Pool's open.
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6: Live from NPR News in Washington, I'm Dave Mattingly. President Trump is threatening to expand the war with Iran and attack an underground site located next to an Iranian nuclear facility. That site is known as Pickaxe Mountain. Speaking to reporters at the White House yesterday, Trump said U.S. forces would be hitting the area, in his words, pretty soon and very heavily. NPR's Kat Lonsdorf says Defense Secretary Pete Hegseth was on Capitol Hill yesterday asking the Senate Appropriations Committee for tens of billions of dollars more for the war with Iran.
7: Hegseth and the chairman of the Joint Chiefs of Staff, Dan Kane, testified before the Senate Appropriations Committee, defending the administration's request for $87.6 billion in supplemental funding. Much of that money, but not all, is for the war in Iran. It was the first time the Trump administration has faced public questions since the ceasefire collapsed. Senator Patty Murray, a Democrat from Washington State, called the cost of the war astronomical and demanded to know what has actually been achieved.
8: We hear a different rationale for this war every few days.
7: She said the request for funds should come through the annual appropriations process and not as an emergency. Hegseth argued the request was, quote, urgent for the immediate needs of the Pentagon. Kat Lonsdorf, NPR News, Washington.
6: Jordan says it intercepted more Iranian missiles and drones fired at the kingdom today after the U.S. carried out another night of airstrikes against Iran. This is NPR News.
5: Good morning from Broad Street. I'm Phil Lyles. It's not just energy bill, just your energy bill that went up this month. Local governments are feeling the crunch, too. Patrick Larson with VPM News explains how officials are trying to alleviate the increase.
9: Electricity costs for nearly 170 local governments, public school systems, and other entities increased 25% on July 1st, and they'll go up another 12% next year. The city of Richmond is considering a long-term investment in rooftop solar on up to 40 city buildings to reduce costs. Don Alexi with the City Office of Sustainability explains.
10: The goal is affordability and stability in our rates, so the cost needs to be less than what we're paying Dominion.
9: The city would enter power purchase agreements. Instead of paying expensive installation costs up front, they're spread over the 25-year lifetime of the panels. That could save the city $12 million compared to normal rates by the end of that term, Alexi said. City Council will have the final say on the proposal later this year. City leaders are also pursuing energy efficiency gains and reductions in everyday electricity use. Patrick Larson, VPM News.
5: We should note that Dominion Energy is a VPM News donor. And good morning from Broad Street. It is Wednesday, July 22nd. A flood watch is in effect throughout our listening area until 12 a.m. on Thursday. This is VPM News.
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2: It's Morning Edition from NPR News. I'm Leila Fadel.
3: And I'm Michelle Martin. Good morning. Arizona Republicans picked staunch allies of President Trump in their primary races on Tuesday.
2: The candidates for governor and secretary of state both denied the 2020 election results.
3: Ben Giles is here to tell us more. He's political editor at member station KJZZ in Phoenix. Good morning, Ben.
13: Good morning.
3: So what do we know so far?
13: Well, so far, we know that far-right candidates are sweeping statewide primaries. For example, Congressman Andy Biggs is now the GOP nominee for governor here, and state lawmaker Alexander Colladan won the GOP race for Secretary of State. They both cruised to victory in the primary, largely thanks to endorsements for Biggs from President Trump and for Colladan with the backing of Turning Point, the political machine founded here in Arizona by the late Charlie Kirk. But the thing is, Trump's endorsement and Turning Point's backing isn't as meaningful in the general election when these MAGA candidates have to appeal to a broader portion of the electorate, particularly Arizona's influential block of independent voters. So this outcome has some Republicans in Arizona worried that Democrats could again win key races in this swing state.
3: Which is interesting, because this is a state that Trump won handily just 2 years ago. So say more about what it is about these GOP candidates that have some Republicans so concerned.
13: I think the key thing is they're not President Trump. What we saw in Arizona, both in 2022, the last midterm, and 2024, is that Trump himself is something of an outlier in Arizona. For example, when Trump won the popular vote for president here 2 years ago, Democrat Ruben Gallego also easily won the U.S. Senate race, outperforming the Republican in that race. And in the last midterm election, Democrats, like our current governor, Katie Hobbs, attacked a slate of Trump-backed candidates as too extreme and too beholden to the president to represent Arizonans. Democrats are going to paint Republicans like Biggs and like Colladan, the GOP nominee for Secretary of State, as so pro-Trump that they won't act in the best interest of Arizona voters, pointing out that, like Trump, both of these candidates are election deniers who've spread unfounded rhetoric about elections in swing states like Arizona.
3: So Republican voters are picking these Trump-backed candidates who could very well lose statewide races in Arizona. It's interesting. Were there no alternatives?
13: There were in primaries for both the governor's office and secretary of state. There were GOP candidates considered, I don't want to say more moderate, but more traditionally conservative in a state like Arizona. But neither primary was that close. The Associated Press, they called both races about an hour after polls closed when the first batch of results were dropped here on election night. And that's a reflection of the enormous influence, not just of Trump, but of Turning Point, which backed both Biggs and Colladan. That organization now has a lot of influence in Arizona, at least among GOP voters in the primary. Primary voters here seem to be signaling that they prefer these far-right candidates to best represent their interests, despite the fact that those far-right candidates keep losing when Democrats and independents also have a say in November. So this November will be yet another test of not just Trump, but Turning Point's ability to get their preferred candidates across the finish line. And so far, Michelle, that's not something they've been able to accomplish in key statewide races.
3: That's Ben Giles of KJZZ in Phoenix. Ben, thank you.
13: Thank you.
2: Now to New Jersey, where the governor says a software glitch a few years ago added more than 6,000 non-citizens to the voter rolls. 400 of them actually cast votes. Governor Mikey Sherrill says those thousands of people disclosed they were not U.S. citizens when registering for a driver's license or legal ID. But between 2023 and 2024, they were signed up anyway.
14: They were registered as Democrats, Republicans, and the majority unaffiliated.

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1: How significant is it that 400 people cast votes that they shouldn't have?
2: Well, Governor Sherrill's right. This shouldn't have happened. This appears to have been the result of a vendor that worked for the Motor Vehicles Agency in New Jersey having a glitch in their system where, though the individuals all were entirely truthful, the information about their citizenship nevertheless created a workflow in the voter registration system that shouldn't have been there. Mm. That was a technical glitch. But still, 6,600 out of the entire New Jersey population is still only 0.1% of the entire voter registration list. And the 400 individuals who voted was 0.009% of the number of people who voted, for instance, in 2024 in New Jersey. So this isn't affecting elections, but Governor Sherrill is quite right. This shouldn't have happened. And to her credit and to the credit of the state, they discovered this, they were transparent about it, and they were very clear about fixing this immediately.
1: Now, before this happened, we had a Republican strategist on our program this week imply that non-citizens are voting in a rampant fashion across the country. Is that actually true? How frequently are non-citizens voting?
2: Well, we have a really good handle on this, and my nonprofit collects research on this from the states. And what we often see is there are highly politicized statements like that, claiming there are large numbers of non-citizens. We even heard that last week from the president. But there's no documentary or evidence that suggests that's actually true. And when states actually investigate this, what they find is a very small number. It's true that there are some situations where non-citizens get onto the voter list, usually accidentally, almost always accidentally. Because if you're here as a non-citizen, you wouldn't want to paint a bullseye on yourself just for the possibility that you might cast a single ballot in an election. That will get you deported and possibly prosecuted. So this happens extremely rarely. The numbers are very, very small. Even the President's Department of Homeland Security has looked at 68 million records and was able to confirm that 99.96% of all of those records were represented documented citizens that they had in their system. And even the remaining 0.04%, many of those were citizens. It's just that DHS didn't have the documentation within their system to confirm.
1: The White House says these discrepancies underline the need for a bill Trump is pushing to get passed, which would increase the requirements Americans face in order to register and to vote. If that bill were law, would it have prevented these improper votes in New Jersey?
2: So first of all, I don't know that anyone knows what's in that bill right now. The last published version I saw was months ago, mm-hmm. and the versions that are being considered on the Hill haven't been released, and I don't know if the president knows either. But if there were some kind of national requirement to document citizenship before registering, it would still require a system that collected and stored that data in a proper way. So that wouldn't have affected this at all. The system failed here. The technical system, the vendor should have created a better system here, and the states are doing a good job of making sure that their systems work better now. So there's no way that the SAVE Act would have changed this in any way.
1: David Becker is Executive Director of the Center for Election Innovation and Research. Thank you for your time.
2: Thank you, Lila.
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1: Let's start with the Army chief.
2: Yeah, Zelensky put out a late-night video Tuesday announcing the ouster of the Army chief, General Oleksandr Syrsky. Now, he's credited with some very important battlefield victories. The most significant was when Russia tried to storm the capital, Kyiv, at the very beginning of the full-scale invasion in 2022. The Russians made it to within 10 miles or so of the city, and Syrsky commanded the troops that halted this advance and forced the Russians to retreat. But Syrsky's critics here came to call him the butcher, saying he sacrificed too many troops in order to hold vulnerable positions where Ukraine was heavily outmanned and outgunned. And Syrsky is 60 years old. He started his military career 4 decades ago in the former Soviet Union, and that training appeared to shape his views as a commander.
1: Okay, and what about his rival, the defense minister?
2: Yeah, he really couldn't be more different. He's Mikhailo Fedorov. He's 35 and looks even younger. And more than any other person, he represents Ukraine's revolution in the use of drones. You know, no military has ever used drones to the extent Ukraine has. It uses them to defend frontline areas, to strike deep inside Russia. It's using them quite extensively as ground robots and has naval drones to carry out attacks at sea. And Fedorov has a tech background, not a military one. When Russia surged into Ukraine 4 years ago, he was the Minister of Digital Technology. He took to Twitter and called on Elon Musk to give Ukraine access to Starlink. And Musk did so, and that's been hugely valuable with Ukraine's military communications. Mm. And when Fedorov became defense minister 6 months ago, he went back to Musk and asked him to cut off the Russian military's access to Starlink. And this arrangement ended and it has hampered the Russians. All of this has made Fedorov hugely popular in Ukraine. When Zelensky fired him last week, this ignited public protests in support of Fedorov and against General Syrsky.
1: I mean, this is all happening during a full-scale war. Is this military shakeup over now, and could it disrupt Ukraine's war effort?
2: Yeah, quite possibly. It's too early to tell. Zelensky last night named a new general to lead the army. He's a young guy, just 43, and a strong ally of Fedorov. And Ukraine has the battlefield momentum right now, but we'll have to see if Ukraine can keep the initiative with new faces leading the war.
1: That's NPR's Greg Myrie in Kyiv. Thank you, Greg.
2: Sure thing, Layla.
1: This is NPR News.
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5: You had a lot to say about America's 250th anniversary. 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
4: Lots of you struggle with making difficult decisions, especially ones that can alter the course of your life in a major way. 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
8: Good morning, I'm Michelle Martin. Office workers have been dealing with sweltering heat around the world this summer. I recently asked the head of the Society for Human Resource Management about one potential solution. Shorts? Yes, maybe, no, or hell no.
9: Hell no.
8: Japan is saying yes. Government workers are now allowed to wear shorts. One retailer is selling special office shorts, making sure they don't show too much skin. It's Morning Edition.

0: I'm Chris Boyd. Up next on Think, the history-making American who broke the mother barrier in space.
1: My first child was a girl, and I wanted her to know that her future was whatever she wanted it to be. And I was hopeful that if anything happened to me, that she would be proud that at least I was setting an example that, yes, women can do these things also, and you can have a family.
0: We'll talk to retired astronaut Anna Lee Fisher about her secret childhood dream of going to space, about being assigned to a shuttle flight before her husband, also an astronaut, and about where she hopes the space program will go. Our conversation starts after a short break.
2: Live from NPR News in Washington, I'm Kristen Wright. The U.S. launched another round of airstrikes on Iran overnight, while Tehran hit back. NPR's Jane Arraf reports efforts continue to try to revive a collapsed ceasefire.
3: U.S. Central Command said targets overnight included aircraft hangars and drone storage sites. Iranian state media reported explosions in seven Iranian provinces and said U.S. attacks included a strike on an electrical installation close to a nuclear power plant. Iran said it attacked targets in Jordan, Bahrain, and Kuwait, countries with an extensive U.S. military presence. Meanwhile, Yemen's Houthi rebels, backed by Iran, declared that a key Red Sea waterway, Bab al-Mandab, would be off limits to Saudi Arabia. Jane Arraf, NPR News, Amman.
2: President Trump will travel to Dover Air Force Base today to attend the dignified transfer of U.S. service members killed by Iranian strikes. NPR's Franco Ordonez reports.
4: Honoring those killed in action is one of the most solemn responsibilities for a president.
5: I'll be going to Dover for something that I feel is it's a great honor for me to do it.
4: But for Trump, the rising number of casualties also underscores the mounting questions about the Iran war, which already is unpopular with most Americans. The public does not like seeing U.S. citizens killed in a war, especially a war that they don't necessarily understand or some don't think is necessary right now. Analysts say the more Americans who die, the more questions are going to be asked about what the aims of the war in fact are. Franco Ordonez, NPR News.
2: Benjamin Crump, the attorney for the family of Nolan Wells, is releasing the preliminary results of an independent autopsy this hour. The findings are being made public at the NAACP's National Convention in Chicago. The 18-year-old's body was found offshore after a July 4th boat trip. Wells, who was black, had gone with a group of all-white friends to Horn Island off the Mississippi coast. His family and black leaders are demanding answers. The cyclospora outbreak has grown to more than 4,700 confirmed cases. NPR Yuki Noguchi reports.
6: The CDC's data only include cases states have tested and confirmed to have found cyclospora in stool samples from patients with serious diarrhea symptoms. Depending on the state, that confirmation and reporting can take many weeks, which is why actual numbers of people ill from this water and foodborne illness is likely much, much higher. There are several clusters of outbreaks, but the largest by far is in Michigan and Ohio. And officials say the source is iceberg lettuce made by Taylor Farms in Mexico, which has been recalled. Yuki Noguchi, NPR News.
2: This is NPR News from Washington. Authors are celebrating the success of a landmark civil action, class action lawsuit over the use of their work to train AI chatbots. NPR's Chloe Veltman reports a federal judge has approved a $1.5 billion settlement with Anthropic.
7: Attorneys involved say it's the largest copyright infringement settlement to date. The authors of more than 480,000 books are entitled to receive about $3,000 for each infringed work used to train Anthropic's models. Authors Andrea Bartz, Charles Graeber and Kirk Wallace Johnson sued Anthropic in 2024. Authors Guild Director of Policy and Advocacy Umair Kazi says he welcomes the outcome.
8: And we are looking forward to the commencement of the distribution process so authors can start getting paid.
7: Anthropic did not respond to our request for comment. Chloe Veltman, NPR News.
2: The Trump administration is withholding more than $1 billion in federal Medicaid payments to California and Minnesota for now as it investigates allegations of fraud. State officials deny wrongdoing. West Virginia's governor is calling in the National Guard to help deal with the aftermath of major flash flooding. Torrential rain hit the state yesterday, inundating homes and businesses. All the water washed out bridges and led to a series of water rescues. Every county in West Virginia is under an official state of emergency. An extra 200 Guard members added onto 100 already sent in are supposed to be on the ground this morning. Weather forecasters say up to 7 inches of rain fell in some parts of the state. I'm Kristen Wright, and this is NPR News.
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0: You would think the biggest challenges of putting people in space and bringing them home safely would be scientific. Mastering the physics of a rocket powerful enough to blast a spacecraft into orbit while protecting the vulnerable human passengers inside. But maybe the hardest part is the politics. From KERA in Dallas, this is Think. I'm Chris Boyd. Space science doesn't come cheap and will always strike some people as less urgent than whatever terrestrial problems we have. So there is the problem of getting Congress to allocate enough money. There's the geopolitical question of whether to compete with scientists in Russia or China or elsewhere in the world to win space like a zero-sum game or to collaborate. Early on, there were even questions about who belonged in space, given that NASA's earliest astronauts were all white men. Anna Fisher was in the first astronaut class to train women, and when she took her historic flight aboard the shuttle Discovery in 1984, she became the first mother ever in space. It was groundbreaking, and at the time, it was also downright controversial. Fisher was the chief of space of the space station branch of the astronaut office, and at the time of her retirement, she was the longest-serving astronaut ever at 36 years and 9 months. Her story is featured in the PBS documentary series Once Upon a Time in Space. Anna, welcome to Think.
1: I'm glad to be here with you today, Chris.
0: You grew up at a time when it seems like space was very exciting and it was everywhere. Do you remember when you first became aware as a child that humans were doing this amazing thing and traveling to space?
1: Oh, I remember the exact moment I got interested, and when I decided I was going to be an astronaut. It was in May of 1961 when Alan Shepard, the first American to be launched into space, shortly after Yuri Gagarin, the first human to leave the planet. And when I got to school, our teacher had us gather around and we listened to him as he was talking to Mission Control. And I'm not really sure what it was about it, but it just captured my imagination. And I decided right then and there that I wanted to be an astronaut someday.
0: I grew up with teachers kind of wheeling in the TV set so the class could watch a shuttle launch. For you, the teacher brought a transistor radio.
1: Transistor radio is a PE class, and so we were outdoors, and so she had us gather around her, and so we were just listening to him talk. But I had seen, of course, some pictures of the Mercury astronauts, so I was aware they existed. But, you know, back then, I wasn't, you know, I was a young child. I wasn't really listening to the news all the time and things like that. My parents kind of controlled the TV set, but I was aware that, you know, that the Mercury astronauts were there. And I'm so grateful that that teacher had us gather around and listen, because then as I listened to him talking to Mission Control, I just decided, you know, I love math, I love science. And I thought, wow, what a neat thing to combine the things I love with exploration. And I never lost sight of that feeling. It's interesting to be able to pinpoint the exact moment when you made a decision, which of course seemed like a very unrealistic decision at that point.
0: But you didn't feel like you could tell anybody, right?
1: Oh, I never told anybody. I was afraid people would laugh at me, you know. And then as I got older and I became, you know, more aware of the world, and at the time, the limitations on women being able to do certain things, you know, it just didn't seem like a very realistic goal. I was very shy. And, you know, I didn't want people to laugh at me. So I never really expressed it to anyone except my best friend, my best girlfriend. We were talking one day and I told her, and, you know, of course I trusted her. I don't know what she actually thought. She never said, she didn't say anything one way or the other.
0: When you were really young, like around the time of that Alan Shepard launch, did you draw pictures of space, of yourself in space or people in space?
1: No, I'm not a great artist. That would never have occurred to me. That gene was I did not inherit that gene.
0: So you mentioned being very shy as a girl, and I've had the privilege of interviewing a lot of astronauts over the years, men and women, and shy is never a way that I would describe them. It's not a way I would describe you if you hadn't told me based on this conversation. Was there something about the job that required you to get comfortable talking to anybody?
1: Well, if I had realized that speaking in public was a requirement to be an astronaut, I would have really had to think that over, because that would have worried me way more than launching on the shuttle. You know, I was not afraid to take a risk of that kind, but getting up and talking in front of people, that was always the thing. Like in school, in high school, when I had to do a presentation, I was so much more afraid of that than taking a math exam, a history exam, or any of that, you know, any hard class that I could do something on paper with. I was fine. Getting up in front of a group of people, just I was really frightened by that.
0: So school was something that came easily to you. What sort of career, even as you had these dreams of going to space, what sort of career actually was made to seem possible to you as a girl growing up in the 50s and 60s?
1: I did a lot of thinking because, you know, at the time, women were pretty much limited to being a teacher, a nurse, or a secretary. I mean, that there were women who did things outside those fields, but those were the three predominant fields that women were encouraged to pursue. But I didn't want to do any of those. I wanted to do something different than that. It wasn't, I'm not sure why. That's just, there was a series of books I read when I was in middle school, and it was about different women like Madame Curie, Elizabeth Blackwell, Susan B. Anthony. And I remember those books really influencing me, saying, I want to do something really meaningful and that has an impact. I didn't care. It wasn't like I wanted to try to be famous or something like that. I just wanted to do something impactful, and I was trying to figure out what that was. And at the same time, I was reading those books. That was probably about a year or two after I had listened to Al Shepard. And the idea of being an astronaut just kept sticking in my mind. And being part of the first steps of leaving our planet was something that I really thought would be really something that I wanted to do. Because that, to me, you know, every person is different, but what would give meaning to my life would be able to contribute to those very first steps of leaving our planet so that we could eventually go to other planets and hopefully eventually to other solar systems. So that was kind of what I was trying to figure out what I could do.
0: It gives me goosebumps to think that young girls, young women might be reading your story now and thinking, I want to be like Anna Fisher.
1: Of course, I didn't do this for that reason. I was doing it for, you know, finding my own way in life and trying to find something that brought me personal satisfaction. But if my story can be meaningful to other young women and young girls, to think, you know, maybe I can do that. That's one of the fun things about having been in the first group of women, was perhaps being able to get that message to young girls and to young boys, to be honest. I recently had a young, well, he's now a Air Force pilot and have his PhD, saying that he was motivated to do the things he did when he first heard about me when he was 9 years old.
0: Huh.
1: And so getting that kind of feedback from both young girls and young boys, that maybe your story gave them the courage to pursue their dreams, is a really nice feeling to have.
0: What do you remember about meeting Alan Shepard for the first time?
1: You know, we met a lot of the early astronauts when we first came to NASA. They brought in Alan Shepard, Neil Armstrong, you know, all the different astronauts came to just talk to us. And John Glenn, you know, it was, and to me, it was like meeting, you know, superstars or a rock star or something like that. It was just I was just in awe of them, you know, but it was so neat to finally get to meet them and to, you know, I wouldn't call myself a colleague of them, but, you know, to at least be following in their footsteps. A really funny story, years and years later, it was like in 2014, I was at a reception. We were watching the first launch of the Orion spacecraft. And there was a reception, and who should I wind up talking with but Alan Shepard's daughter, one of Alan Shepard's daughters. And we were talking, and she said, well, what made you want to be an astronaut? I just thought that was so funny. I said, well, funny that you of all people should ask that question.
0: When you got to NASA, did you feel like everybody who was already there was supportive of your class, the first class that included women?
1: We probably had a little bit of a mixed feeling about not so much the women, just our whole class, because I don't remember exactly what the size of the office was when we arrived. But maybe there were 20 people, maybe not even that many. I'm not quite sure what the exact number were. But all of a sudden, they bring in 35 new people. So, you know, and many of them, some of them had not yet even flown in space. Some had flown one mission either in Gemini or Apollo or Skylab, but some of them had not yet flown in space. So I'm sure they welcomed having other people to do the work, but I'm sure they also were worried, like, would we impact their ability to fly in space? Because at the beginning of a program, it takes a while to, you know, get up to speed and get everyone, get the program up to speed so that you can have enough flights for everybody.
0: Yeah, it is such an interesting relationship to set up. You have these colleagues, but you also have people who ultimately are sort of competing for a very limited number of spots on these flights.
1: It's always the same kind of thing. They come in and everybody's all excited about being an astronaut, and everybody bonds, and, you know, you have happy hours and go over to people's houses and your training and all that stuff. Then comes the first crew assignments of people in your group. And it's a very delicate balance between feeling happy for your friends and your colleagues, but disappointed for yourself if, you know, that was a particular flight you wanted to be on. But one thing that really helped me, and hopefully I use that experience to help others after me, was I wound up taking a 7-year leave of absence from 1989 to 1996, and for many reasons. But the bottom line was, I think before I went on my leave of absence, you get so immersed in the culture and wanting to, you know, fly at first and fly often, and you get more caught up in the competitiveness. Once I was away for 7 years, I stepped back and I realized, wow, you are just so lucky to be an astronaut. It doesn't matter if you fly first, in the middle, or last. And I remember talking after I came back, and particularly when I was chief of the space station branch, I remember talking to the new class that just came in right around that time. It was the 1996 class, which was actually the largest class. We were 35 and they were 36. And I remember telling them as they finished their introductory training and then came to work in the branch, the space station branch, telling them, you know, try not to lose the good feeling you have now, because no matter if you fly first in your group or last in your group, you're just very, very lucky to be here. I think maybe a few of them actually listened to me.
0: My guest is former NASA astronaut Anna Fisher, former chief of the space station branch of the astronaut office, first mother in space. Her story is among those featured in the PBS documentary series Once Upon a Time in Space. We'll be right back.
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19: You had a lot to say about America's 250th anniversary. What about the 300th? What could the country look like in 50 years? 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
0: You're listening to Think. I'm Chris Boyd. A new PBS documentary series called Once Upon a Time in Space tells the story of the U.S. space program and features people including my guest, former NASA astronaut Anna Fisher, who was chief of the space station branch of the astronaut office and the first mother in space. Anna, you talked about, you know, the sense of competition. I mean, it was quite literally close to home for you. Your husband at the time was also an aspiring astronaut. You were the first of the couple of you to be selected by NASA and then the first to fly.
1: Yes, but I was, you know, I was selected in the 78 class and he applied, but he was not selected on that one. So he was selected in the 1980 class. So I had seniority.
0: Was there part of you that felt like you had to sort of put a bushel over your light a little bit at home? Or were you able to sort of fully experience the joy of being picked first?
1: Oh, well, you know, it was sort of bittersweet because I knew how much Bill wanted it, too. But I think we had a pretty realistic assessment. First of all, we didn't even have any idea whether even one of us would get selected. But of the two of us, because of my background in chemistry before I went to medical school, we both thought that if either of us had a chance, that I probably had the better chance. And so I can honestly say that Bill was very supportive. he never made me feel bad about being selected and that he wasn't. It just made him more determined to try harder the second time. So than when he was going to apply again. But for me, of course, as his wife and caring about him, you know, I there was nothing he ever said. It's just like when I went on my first T-38 flight, for example, and I came home, you know, I probably was not as, you know, wildly excited as I might have been had he already, say, been an astronaut too and said, well, how did your flight go? But it was nothing that he did. It was just me not wanting to make him feel bad. But and I think he also realized as he watched our class, he got a much better idea of the things he needed to do to improve his resume.
0: How does a well-respected ER doc with a background in chemistry prepare for an interview as an astronaut candidate at NASA? How do you possibly get ready for an interview like this that not very many people even get to do?
1: You know, I really did not get a chance to prepare at all because it happened so quickly. You know, I watched the younger or the more recent astronauts come in, and with everything, with all the information available online, and also for the military astronauts, they have their own little grapevine of knowledge. So they come in really knowing exactly what to expect. You know, and you can read all the astronauts' experiences. But for us, it was a totally new experience. There wasn't access to the information. And I think even NASA was still figuring out the process. They knew what to do. They had a really good process for selecting the military test pilots. I don't know that they knew exactly, you know, they were kind of feeling their way as well. And there certainly was no easy way to find out what the process was like. And I was just finishing my internship. So, you know, for anyone who has family members that have done medical training, that is so all consuming. You know, I barely had time to get my application together because back then, and actually it was Bill, he was a year ahead of me. So he had a little bit more time. You know, he wrote away. We got our applications. They had to be physical applications. You had to fill them out. Your resumes, your transcripts, everything had to be done by mail or by phone or in person. So it took, I got my application in the day before the deadline. 6 weeks later, I was in Houston. And so for my interview, so I really had, I honestly had absolutely no idea what the interview process was like. Everything. The day that we arrive on a Sunday, and then it's a week long interview process. So Sunday night, they had us all get together and they gave us a little more information about what the week was going to be like. And, you know, and then we found out there were going to be medical exams and interviews with psychiatrists and everything. But there was no, word out on the street, if you will. You know, about what the selection process was like and what, you know, that you would have an interview with the, you know, selection board and who was on the selection board. But in a way, now looking back on it, I'm kind of grateful because as a result of not really knowing what to expect, I wasn't that nervous. Whereas if I had realized how important the interview with the selection board was, I would have been so nervous. And I think a lot of the, and again, because I am so shy or I was at that point, somebody saw me and said, you're an introvert that has learned to act like an extrovert. And I thought that was very insightful of that person. And I said, well, how did you know that? And he said, because I'm one. But if I had realized, you know, how important each of those things were, I would have been so nervous. It would have, you know, I don't think I would have been as relaxed. But as a result of it, I just sort of came into everything cold and without any preconception of what was expected. So I just said, well, I guess the only thing I can do is be myself and hope that's good enough.
0: As I understand it, Anna, during that week-long interview process, at least somebody asked you if you intended to have children in the next few years, and you told them yes. And I'm so curious, it feels like an illegal question, and I'm so curious if there was any part of you that occurred to even just say that is none of your business.
1: Well, actually, they never did ask me that question.
0: Oh, they no didn't one ask asked you that. Okay, okay.
1: What happened was the interview went on for about an hour, and we were just finishing up. And I said, and oh, by the way, you should probably know that I do want to have a family someday. Okay. And I'm going, I gave advice to both my daughters. And I said, please don't be as dumb as I was. I said, you know, it's illegal to ask that question, you know. And so you're right. No, nobody, I just offered that up.
0: And then you were like 8.5 months pregnant when you actually received the assignment for a year and a half later to fly. Is that right?
1: That is correct. And I was never more surprised in my life. In fact, what was really interesting, my boss called Bill and I both in when he wanted to tell me, like normally when you get a crew assignment, they call the whole crew in. And then you walk over and your boss tells you that. But he called Bill and I in, you know, because I'm sure because I was 8.5 months pregnant, saying that he wanted to assign me to the flight. And what did I, you know, what did we think? And I looked over at Bill and said, you know, you be quiet. This is my decision. You know, so, but no, Bill was very supportive and there was no way, you know, this has been my dream since I was 12 years old. I'll have to admit, I was really pretty shocked, actually, that he, you know, had the confidence to assign me to a flight when, you know, I hadn't even had the baby yet. Because you never know what's going to happen. I mean, you know, most pregnancies go well and everything, but you never do know. So I felt extremely surprised, but also a little gratified that he thought I could do that.
0: I looked this up, and before you were the first mother in space, Alan Shepard and Buzz Aldrin and Gus Grissom and Neil Armstrong were among more than a dozen fathers that NASA had sent into orbit. I also tried to look up all the controversy over whether it was selfish or improper or strange for a father to make the decision to fly in space, and I couldn't really find much.
1: They were never asked that question. I was the first person to deal with all those questions, but I found it so funny. I don't know, you know, if you followed the Artemis II mission, but I saw one interview with Reed Wiseman, the commander of the mission. And somebody asked him, you know, because his wife had passed away earlier from cancer. And somebody asked him the question, you know, do you feel it was right for you to go into space and take that risk when your daughters had already lost their mother? And the situation, of course, was slightly different, but he was the first of my male colleagues that I ever heard ask the question.
0: Did you know it was coming, like before it even happened?
1: I was not surprised that somebody would ask me that question. No, and quite honestly, I didn't mind. I did point out on several occasions, you know, you haven't asked the males those questions. But then again, you know, males had, you know, gone into war and flew fighter planes. You know, most of my colleagues in my class had flown, you know, numerous combat missions in Vietnam and stuff. So it just was a different era then when they just announced the Artemis III crew, and it's an all-male crew, and they got so many questions. I even noticed it was an all-male crew because you hardly ever see a crew now that doesn't have at least one female on board. And poor Jared Isaacman, the new NASA administrator, had to answer questions about it. And I was just laughing because I look back and think, you know, we were getting all these questions about, you know, women, everyone was always surprised when there was a woman on a crew and would they be able to do the job. And now the Artemis III crew got questioned because there was no female on board. So I think we've come a long way.
0: So in a way, that feels like progress to you.
1: Oh, definitely.
0: My guest is former NASA astronaut Anna Fisher, who is featured in the PBS documentary series Once Upon a Time in Space. This is Think. I'm Chris Boyd. I mean, it is really dangerous to go to space. You were at NASA. You were, of course, not. Your flight was already completed when the Challenger disaster happened. And these were, you know, not just colleagues, but people you knew really well and intimately and cared about. How do you make peace before your first space flight with the possibility that you might not come back?
1: Well, first of all, even though Challenger hadn't happened, we all understood the risk. We all knew that the shuttle really did not have any, ejection capability or anything like that. So we understood the risk. The way I dealt with that was, first of all, I was incredibly lucky and fortunate to be in that first group of women. My first child was a girl, and I wanted her to know that her future was whatever she wanted it to be. And I was hopeful that if anything happened to me, that she would be proud that at least I was setting an example that, yes, women can do these things also, and you can have a family. But that being said, I was aware of it, but I didn't spend a lot of time thinking about it, because once I made a decision to be an astronaut and was fortunate enough to be in that first group of women, I didn't expect it to happen that I was going to be a new mom and going into space at the same time. But at the same time, as I thought about it, I said, well, this gives me the opportunity to show that women can have a family and they can do things that are risky. And then once I made that decision, I don't second guess myself. But I just, at that point made the decision, basically to compartmentalize and just not think about it anymore, other than, we did, and that's kind of what led to Once Upon a Time in Space, using a lot of the videos. We decided to take lots of videos, and not just like of birthdays or special occasions, but just, videos of just ordinary things, eating breakfast, eating dinner. And Bill would do that. Sometimes I'd be taking a nap with Kristen and I would find out that he had taken a video of us while we were taking a nap together. So he did all those things, so that if anything did happen to me, Kristen would at least have these videos and know how much I loved her. And so, it's been really interesting because as an adult, she actually watched, it was about 25 hours of videos. And, as a child, most people don't remember their first, certainly their first 3 years. And she said it was really interesting to go back and watch those videos and see what I was like as a new mom, because most of us don't even remember that.
0: I do want to ask you, I imagine on career day, like somebody's mom is a dentist and somebody's dad works, owns a dry cleaning place. Were you like the queen of every career day at your daughter's schools that you were ever invited to?
1: We did have a lot of fun because we got to go, take the kids on field trips to Space Center Houston and things like that. So that part was really fun. But, kids are really, what's the word I'm looking for? Adaptable or amazing. They just take everything in stride. I don't think my daughters and by extension, their friends, because they grew up with us, we were just Kristen's mom and dad. They were aware we were astronauts and they thought that was cool. But it was really funny because, and then particularly, in the Clear Lake area where the Johnson Space Center is physically located, south of Houston proper, So many people in the area are involved in the space program. Their parents are astronauts, flight directors, flight controllers, engineers. So, you know, there's so many kids that their parents are involved in space that they really take it for granted. And I don't think my daughters really thought much about it until they went away to college. That was really the first time when they would talk with their friends and their friends would say, "What's your parents do?" And her friends were like, "Your parents are astronauts?" And I think that was the first time that it really, really hit them that they had a very unusual upbringing.
0: My guest is Anna Fisher, former chief of the space station branch of the astronaut office, former NASA astronaut, and the first mother

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0: You're listening to Think. I'm Chris Boyd. Today we're talking about one of the featured interview subjects in the new PBS documentary series, Once Upon a Time in Space. It is Anna Fisher, former NASA astronaut, former chief of the space station branch of the astronaut office, and the very first ever mother in space. I will never go to space, Anna, but I am fascinated by the emotional experience of waiting for launch. Like, I find the scariest part of a roller coaster to be that slow tick straight up just before you start screaming straight down at crazy speeds. Was there a most and least intimidating part of launch for you?
1: Well, definitely the morning of launch, as you get ready. Well, the whole experience is just so surreal, especially... I've been dreaming about this since I was 12 years old, and now the day is actually here. it just has this very surreal feeling. And you've watched all these other crewmates and your colleagues walk out and do that, and now it's your turn. So it's a really surreal feeling. But then when you're in the Astrovan, the pilot, Dave Walker, who is a good friend of both Bill's and mine, we stood at the front of the Astrovan behind the driver, the whole drive over from crew quarters to the launch pad. And you could see the xenon light shining on the shuttle. This is like around 3 or 4 in the morning. And it's just, and you're getting closer and closer and then you get there and there's nobody on the pad. Normally, there's hundreds of workers all over working on the shuttle, getting it ready. And then you get out there and there's nobody there except the people that are with you that are going to help you, get strapped in. And so that makes it even scarier when there's not all the people out there. And then you get up on the elevator and ride up to the 195-foot level. And I was the fourth person to strap in. So inside the white room where they help you get into your harness and all that, there's not a whole lot of room. So I stood outside, just outside the hatch on the access arm. And we launched on November 8th. So it was a

0: full moon. There's a beautiful full moon reflecting on the ocean, and right next to you is the shuttle and the external tank, and it's just like, there's just like this unreal, it just seems so unreal, and yet it is real. And so then finally, when you get everyone gets strapped in, and then they close the hatch, and then the closeout crew leaves, and then basically you're the only for us it was a 5-person crew, the only 5 people there. And it starts to get really real after that. And so I did a lot of things, where there's a little bit of lighthearted joking, but for the most part, we're pretty well focused on our mission. And then, when it got really real was the way the shuttle countdown worked. There was a 10-minute hold at T-minus 9 minutes. That was the last chance for all the flight controllers to check all their systems and make sure everyone was go. And just as that hold is coming to an end, they go around the room and each person says, booster, go, so-and-so, go, go, go. And when you hear all those goes, even when I say that to you, I get goosebumps.
1: Raptor 1, go. Raptor 2, go. Stage 1, go. Stage 2, go. Copy, go for flight. Clock is rolling.
0: Because I'll never forget, okay, no, this is getting really real. looks like we're going to go. And so then as they come out of that hole, then you start going into the last few minutes of the countdown.
1: 9, 8, 7, 6, 5, 4, 3, 2, 1. We have liftoff.
0: And there's only been, I think, maybe 2 shuttle flights. One before I flew, so it had happened once before, where you get down to where the engines start and then they shut down because the computers sense a problem. And so it had happened on one flight before my flight, so I knew that could happen, but it was a very unlikely thing. And so, and then as you get to 1 minute, and then at 30 seconds, the onboard systems take over completely. And, once you see that clock counting down from 30 seconds, before that, I remember I thought about Bill. I thought about Kristen, my mom. And then at around 30 seconds, I said, okay, it's time now to get all that out of your mind and focus on the mission. I was the flight engineer. So, I did all the ascent entry training with the commander and pilot, and there's a lot of things you're, supposed to be ready to help them with in terms of procedures and all. So I remember, so then finally when it was, when the 3 main engines start at T-minus 6.6 seconds, and then the solids ignite at T-zero. And boy, when those solids ignite, you may not know where you're going, but you definitely know you're going somewhere. And I remember Dave, and you have to realize, we're laying on our back. So
2: Yeah.
0: he's not to me, he's up. And I remember he reached his hand back to give me a high five because whatever happened, we were on our, because we were again the 2 rookies on board. So yeah, we were on our way, and that was it. And then the rest of the whole ascent, I was mostly thinking, just airspeed, altitude, main engines, just keep those engines burning. And the happiest moment was at, 8.5 minutes when the main engine shut down and we were on orbit. And I can honestly say that after that, I don't think I was ever worried about physical safety. You're worried about whether you're going to do your part of the mission correctly and all that sort of stuff. But the only fear for physical safety in to me was those 8.5 minutes. I think we had gotten a little bit complacent about entry by this point. And it wasn't really until the Columbia accident, many, many years later, that I think we really started realizing, yep, entry is also something we just cannot be complacent really about anything.
2: Definitely can't be complacent. In a way, I'm glad that you were able to, approach reentry without that level of fear that is probably appropriate. I am curious also about after? Because, I mean, some astronauts go on to fly multiple missions. You flew this one. You can't know at the time when you return to Earth that this is the last time you will be in space. But it's something you've dreamed of your entire life. And then it's happened. It's come and gone. You had a long and very important career with NASA after this. But is there a grieving process after the flight?
0: Oh, well, I remember my first words to Bill when I saw him. My first words to him were, it was all worth it. And at the time, I was assigned to my second flight about a month after we landed. And I was about 6 weeks from my second flight when the Challenger accident happened. And so my career had a sort of a different pathway because, you know, every time there's an accident like that, you get delayed a couple of years. And like I said, I wound up taking a leave of absence for many reasons and things. And then I came back, was going to get assigned to my flight again, and the Columbia accident happened. So, you know, there's a little bit of luck and timing in everything. But I wouldn't trade that one flight for anything in the world, because it was just so it was so fun to be doing something that nobody had ever done before. And we had to figure out really how to do the things. So, yes, there's a little bit like I would love to go as a space tourist right now. But I am totally happy with the experience I got to have. And I would love to have gone on more flights. I would have loved to have gone up to the space station after working so hard. I was the chief of the space station at the very beginning when we launched the very first elements. And then we had to figure out the assembly sequence and how we were going to operate this. And so that was, you know, a good 4 year period. And that was so much, it was really fun. I mean, it was challenging, but so much fun.
2: I'm curious about, you know, you helped build this program that brought the International Space Station into existence. What kind of culture existed within that program to ensure that astronauts felt welcome and supported no matter where they came from, what their country of origin was? How deliberate was the process of really making this an international effort?
0: You know, I'll have to be honest and say that when I first came back after my leave of absence, and I found out that we were going to build a space station and do it as a partnership, particularly with the Russians. And again, I would remind your audience, you know, most of the people in my era grew up in the Cold War era. And so, you know, we were used to being fearful of a nuclear war with the Russians and things. And then I found out we were going to partner with the Russians. I was kind of not sure that we had not lost our minds, but boy, did I change my opinion. Because then, well, let me just say that when I first came back from my leave of absence, pretty much all the people that had been there at the beginning of the shuttle program had left. They had either gone on to other positions in NASA or in the aerospace industry, or back to their universities as professors. So there were very few people, there were nobody except me in the office, and I think maybe Shannon Lucid, that remembered what it was like at the beginning of the shuttle program. And a beginning of a program is very different than a program that's mature, which by the mid-1990s, the shuttle program was very mature. Good procedures, good training, and all of that. So now we were starting at the beginning again, and we were going to build this very complex vehicle. And not only were we going to do that, we were going to do it with our international partners. And so it took a while to figure that all out, and to get the training working. I know a lot of the astronauts, they would say, well, why do we have to go to Russia for 3 weeks to learn how to turn on a light switch in the station or something? Because the Russian training program was very different than our training program. And so getting all of this to work together was a real challenge, but it turned out we all adapted.
2: Former chief of the space station branch of the astronaut office, Anna Fisher, is my guest. She's featured in the PBS documentary series Once Upon a Time in Space. You're listening to Think. I'm Chris Boyd.
0: I got to meet the different people who were in charge of the training in Russia. The flight directors met their counterparts in Russia. The flight controllers in each system got to know their counterparts in Russia, and then eventually all of our other international partners. And it's just been an amazing thing to see. And after I retired, I made a trip to Russia for the State Department. And I asked if I could go back to Mission Control. And all the people that I had worked with like 10 years earlier, a whole group of them came to come see me again. And I still have friends there that I communicate with even now. And I think it's amazing how, despite the political situation between the United States and Russia over the war in Ukraine, the space station is operating without problems. Mission Control Houston is working with Mission Control Moscow on every SpaceX launch that carries four astronauts up to the space station. One of those is always a cosmonaut. One of the four is always a cosmonaut. And on every Soyuz launch out of Baikonur, there's one U.S. astronaut. And so I just think, and when they're up on orbit on space station, I've heard of no problems. They all get along. I don't know if they discuss politics or if they choose not to discuss it, but they all get along. They all become friends. And I think the space station is a model to the world of how we can all learn to get along. We can be different. We can believe different things, but we can find some common ground about the things we do believe in together. And the thing I love about space is I think it unites people. And at least that's been my experience so far. So we'll see what happens now with China.
2: Anna Fisher was chief of the space station branch of the astronaut office at NASA, a former astronaut herself, first mother in space. And at the time of her retirement, she was the longest serving astronaut ever at 36 years and 9 months. Her story is featured in the PBS documentary series Once Upon a Time in Space. Anna, it has been a real delight to talk with you. Thank you for making time.
0: Thank you so much, Chris. I've enjoyed it too. You ask really great questions.
2: Thank you. Think is distributed by PRX, the Public Radio Exchange. You can find us on Facebook, Instagram, anywhere you get podcasts, and at think.kera.org. Again, I'm Chris Boyd. Thanks for listening. Have a great day.

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9: You're back with On Point. I'm Meghna Chakrabarty, and David Becker is with us. He's executive director and founder of the Center for Election Innovation and Research. And David, before we get to a survey of the other pressures that the Trump administration is putting on states regarding elections, I just wanted to follow up quickly with something you said about the document dump that the administration released last week. I mean, I've got a couple of pages here of it in front of me, and these

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3: The 20-armed sunflower star is a highly endangered sea star in the Pacific Ocean. 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
12: The anniversary of the founding reminded us where our country comes from. Now, what could it become? From WAMU and NPR in Washington, this is 1A.

0: voodoo. We've done a lot in the last 250 years. What do we hope the country will look like at 300? We want to hear from you.
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0: We're taking your calls. What do you want to see change and why? 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
5: Live from NPR News in Washington, I'm Kristen Wright. President Trump is expected to arrive to Dover Air Force Base soon to attend the dignified transfer of U.S. service members killed by Iranian strikes in recent days. Four American service members have been killed in the Middle East since Friday. Their remains will be returned to the troops' families. President Trump made new threats against Iran online this morning. NPR's Franco Ordonez reports on the potential political consequences of the war.
6: The defense secretary was on Capitol Hill as well yesterday, asking for billions more to cover the costs of the war. All that is likely to have political impacts, especially as the midterms approach. Now, Trump ran for office criticizing past wars in the Middle East. Trump wants to sell Americans on this narrative that things are going great in the U.S. Stock market is hitting record highs, that inflation is dropping. But having Americans serving overseas killed by Iranian strikes runs counter to that.
5: That's NPR's Franco Ordonez reporting. Republican campaign committees have vastly more cash than their Democratic counterparts heading into the midterms. NPR's Tamara Keith takes a closer look at the latest filings with the Federal Election Commission.
7: All told, the Republican Party campaign committees and the MAGA Inc. super PAC ended June with more than $1 billion cash on hand. The president's super PAC alone has more than $400 million in the bank, though it isn't clear yet how much of it will get spent in the midterms to defend Republican control of Congress. Meanwhile, the Democratic National Committee is at a negative $2 million if you take debt into account. Combined, the Democratic committees are trailing the Republican committees by more than $700 million. Democratic candidates, however, have raised significant sums directly to their campaigns. Tamara Keith, NPR News.
5: Ben Crump, the attorney for the family of Nolan Wells, shared the preliminary findings of the family's independently commissioned autopsy this morning. The cause and manner of death were found to be undetermined, pending investigation. The 18-year-old's body was found offshore after a July 4th boat trip. Wells, who was black, had gone with a group of all-white friends to Horn Island off the Mississippi coast. The state's official autopsy is ongoing. Ukrainian President Volodymyr Zelensky has fired the country's top military commander. NPR's Greg Myrie reports.
8: In a late-night social media post, President Zelensky dismissed the head of the armed forces, General Oleksandr Sirsky. The general, age 60, was credited with winning several key battles in recent years. But he's also a Soviet-trained officer who favored rigid battlefield tactics. He clashed with the popular defense minister, 35-year-old Mikhailo Fedorov, a leading advocate of innovative drone warfare.
5: This is NPR News. Researchers have discovered a kind of transmissible skin cancer in catfish in a lake that stretches from the province of Quebec into Vermont. NPR's Ari Daniel says it may have important things to teach us about how tumors are spread.
9: More than a decade ago, all of a sudden, melanomas started showing up on brown bullhead catfish in Lake Memphremagog. Peter Emerson is a fish biologist with the Vermont Fish and Wildlife Department.
10: It looks like black tar on the skin. Not very pretty.
9: The melanomas don't appear to be caused by anything in the environment. Rather, when researchers sequenced the DNA of the fish and their cancers, they found the tumors resembled one another closely, suggesting the cancers are clones that likely arose in a fish some time ago and have been spreading from catfish to catfish ever since. The research may provide clues about how cancer migrates and metastasizes within our own bodies. Ari Daniel, NPR News.
5: President Trump's nominee to become the next director of the CDC faces a Senate committee vote this week. Dr. Erica Schwartz is a former deputy surgeon general. OpenAI is reporting what it describes as an unprecedented cyber incident. And the company says its artificial intelligence technology acted autonomously, hacking into the systems of an AI startup called Hugging Face. OpenAI CEO Sam Altman says in a statement, the security incident compromised Hugging Face's infrastructure. I'm Kristen Wright, and this is NPR News from Washington.
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0: This is 1A. I'm Nyla Boodoo in for Jen White. You had a lot to say about the country's 250th birthday. We heard from plenty of you in the run-up to that milestone. And now we're taking your calls again, this time asking you to look ahead beyond 250 to the 300th anniversary. We've already heard from some of you about what changes you want to see in the next 50 years.
1: We need to get the money out of politics, get big money out of politics. I think that will solve a lot of our issues and will really reduce the threat of authoritarianism and corruption. Economically speaking, I think focusing on how can we run our economy without using fossil fuels? The huge question. I think a full-out effort there would be incredible. And culturally, taking a closer look at how we run our educational system and how it could be kinder, more compassionate, more inclusive.
13: Now, I am an optimist. I think that the U.S. by that point will be a much more multicultural, multiracial society. I think that there will be a lot more equality regarding wealth and property. But I'm thinking in order to reach that, what we have to do is take the billionaires down a notch. The Elon Musks of the world, the tech bros, the Peter Thiels of the world, they are miles worse than any Gilded Age robber baron. I think we're at the point now where they are a net drain on our society, so they have to be taxed a lot more.
0: Ben, Ian, thanks for those messages. What could the next 50 years hold for our country when it comes to our democracy, our increasingly uncertain economy, rapidly changing technology, and our social fabric as a nation of more than 342 million people? More importantly, what do you want it to look like? Today, we're taking your calls. Call us at 855-236-1212. Tell us your name and where you're from, and what's the one thing you want to see happen in the next few decades? What do you think it will take to get us there? It could be around technological innovation, a change to our economy or how our democracy functions, or something about our society that you want to see change. Tell us what you're looking forward to. Again, that number, 855-236-1A1A. And we'll hear directly from some of you during this discussion. But first, let's go to our panel to get us started. Joining us from Fairfax County, Virginia is Theodore R. Johnson. He's a senior fellow at New America. That's a left-leaning think tank in Washington, D.C. He's also a columnist at the Washington Post and author of When the Stars Begin to Fall, Overcoming Racism and Renewing the Promise of America. Ted, welcome to 1A.
14: Thanks for having me. It's good to be here.
0: Also joining us from the studios of WABE in Atlanta is Georgia State Representative Jasmine Clark. She's a microbiologist, a professor, and a Democrat representing the 108th District in the Georgia State House. She's also co-chair of the Georgia chapter of the Future Caucus. That's a bipartisan organization for millennial and Gen Z lawmakers. Representative Clark, thank you for joining us on 1A.
15: Yes, thank you so much for having me.
0: Also joining us from WABE is Georgia State Representative Stephen Sains. He leads Serve South, a community development organization in Camden County, Georgia, and is a Republican representing the 180th district in the Georgia State House. And he's also a co-chair of the Georgia chapter of the Future Caucus. Representative Sains, welcome to you as well.
16: Thanks for having us.
0: Ted, can you start us off? What's the value in thinking through what our country's goals should be at a moment like this 250th anniversary and how to achieve those future goals?
17: Yeah, it's a big question. But I'll tell you, there's no time like milestone anniversaries than to explore this exact question. What does the future look like? In 2076, we'll turn 300. In the 50 years between now and then, what kind of country are we trying to build? What do we need to fix, reform? What do we need to get rid of or begin doing so that once we hit our tricentennial, we've got the kind of country that we're proud of, one that is better than the one we inherited? How to do that? There's a range of things that need to happen. I mean, I won't even go into all of the different socioeconomic factors.
0: We have an hour. Don't worry. We'll get into some of it.
17: I hear you. But look, the biggest thing is, I think it's twofold. One is we have to reform our institutions at the federal level. Congress needs to be bigger. It's too small for the size of the country we have. The Electoral College is outdated and needs to be reformed. We need to do something about partisan gerrymandering in particular, and that the legislatures will have to do it because the Supreme Court has decided it's none of their business for some reason. Locally, though, I think this is where the most promise is. Whatever the future of the country looks like, the best version of it will bubble up from the local towns, municipalities, and states, and trickle up rather than some magnificent transformative figure nationally, you know, cascading down the goodness that our country needs. So grassroots revival of democracy is required to improve our country, and then fundamental reforms of our government institutions to ensure that they are representative of the people who want to make our democracy work and our country stronger.
0: Representative Clark, when you look back on July 4th, I can't believe it was just a few weeks ago, what did you take away from this year's 250th anniversary and what it said about where we are now?
15: Well, I want to start by saying you are absolutely right. Every time you hit a milestone, there's this moment where you say to yourself, am I where I want to be? And where do I want to go from here? What does the next decade look like for me, or the next chapter in my life look like for me? And that's what we do on a personal level. And I think we can also do that from the standpoint of our country. And so when I think about July 4th, and I think about where we have come from, I think about things like the fact that my grandmother was born in 1921. And, you know, she was in her 40s when the Voting Rights Act of 1965 passed. And I here am in my 40s as well, you know, headed to Congress. And I just think about that contrast, about how someone in my family can see such different outcomes when it comes to the ability to participate in our democracy. But then I also think about how just a few weeks before the 4th of July, we were sitting in a special legislative session here in Georgia with the looming threat of doing partisan gerrymandering. And I think about what that means, that in that moment, we were actually talking about turning back the hands of time instead of looking forward. So I think that we are in a moment right now where we really need to ask ourselves, where are we? What do we want for ourselves and how do we get there? And I think that goal should always be toward moving in the forward direction. And I will be very clear. I don't think that this is a partisan idea. While yes, I do think that, you know, there are definitely some policies that can be partisan in one direction or the other, I think the overall goal of moving forward, acknowledging where we are, acknowledging what we can do better as a country, acknowledging where we do not want to go back to, I think that's something that we should all be able to get behind, you know, regardless of partisan politics.
0: Representative Sains, what were your takeaways from the celebrations?
16: Yeah, I think what's mentioned in terms of the diversity of our nation being something we need to reflect upon and the beauty that we're only getting more diverse and more white as a country. I'm not sure if I can sell to a constituents back home the idea of expanding Congress. I don't know if they've proven themselves, but I'm encouraged by a younger crop of folks, including Dr. Clark in North Georgia, folks like Houston Gaines and Jim Kingston. Georgia's bringing a much more younger crowd into Congress this upcoming session than normal. And I think that reflection is hopefully a positive change when we look at items like our growing deficit that had a slight a benefit in terms of its growth because of things like the revenue increase through the Trump administration. But over and large, we still have a looming issue that our next generation is going to have to face that's going to decide what the future looks like for them and what both the federal and state government can take a role in.
18: Let's go to the phones. Again, that number is 855-236-1A1A to join the conversation. Let's go to Dennis in Dover, Delaware. Dennis, welcome to 1A.
19: Yes, hello. I feel that I've got, in order to look ahead, I have to look back. So I remember what William Faulkner said. William Faulkner said, the past is never dead. It's not even past. So what I feel has to happen is I'm looking back to 1861. I'm looking back to those 11 southern states that seceded from the Union and entered into the Civil War. Now, those 11 states, it seems to me, in 2026, not much has really changed. There's still a lot of racism that exists within those 11 southern states. Maybe things have changed a little bit in Virginia.
18: Yeah, so Dennis, what would you like to see happen with those states in particular?
19: I want to see attitudes change. I want to see attitudes change, you know, within those 11 southern states as a starting point. And then and maybe we can move forward as a country. And those 11 southern states, social justice is not evident within those 11 southern states. So maybe those 11 southern states can start this country moving forward on
18: Dennis,
19: the right
18: I'm going to stop you there. Thank you so much. We've got to go to a break. Right after this break, Representative Clark, I would love for you to respond to Dennis. Representative Staines as well, both of you being from Georgia, being from one of those, as he's talking about those southern states. We got this email from Jim in Omaha, who says, over the next 50 years, there needs to be term limits on the Senate and Supreme Court and age limits on all branches of government. I'm Nyla Boodoo. This is 1A. We are talking to Ted Johnson, a senior fellow at New America, and co-chairs of the Future Caucus Georgia chapter, State Representative Jasmine Clark and State Representative Stephen Staines. And you can join the conversation by calling 855-236-1A1A. We want to hear from you what you want America to look like in the next 50 years at our 300th anniversary. This is 1A.

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4: I'm Danny Noakes, and here's a look at some exciting things happening at VPM. 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
6: I'm Nyla Boodoo. This is 1A. We're asking you about your hopes for the next 50 years in the U.S. What could be in store for our country? What do you want to see happen by the country's 300th birthday in 2076? Our panel today, Ted Johnson, a senior fellow at New America and columnist for The Washington Post. We're also joined by Georgia State Representative Stephen Sains, a Republican representing Georgia's 180th State House District, and Georgia State Representative Jasmine Clark, microbiologist who represents the 108th District in the Georgia State House. Both of them are co-chairs of the Georgia chapter of the Future Caucus. Representative Sains, can I have you just respond to our caller, Dennis, just before the break, talking about the need to change racist attitudes in America before we move forward? And he was particularly focused on the South.
7: Yeah, well, thank you for asking. And, you know, I can only speak from my perspective. And as a minority legislator, I was born in Costa Rica to a Costa Rican mother and Cuban-American father, represent a relatively Caucasian district on Georgia's coast. I've never seen that be an issue to allow me to represent the folks here, because at the end of the day, we all have shared struggles. There's no such thing as a Hispanic empty plate or a Black empty plate. We are all looking at kitchen table issues and affordability issues in the same respect, and the solutions are largely similar, even if our backgrounds are diverse and distinct. In terms of how Georgia's approached, you know, a lot of what I think is maybe a hurdle or what has called that perception issue in southern states, you know, everything from what we did back in 2021 in terms of our access to ballots and our reform on redistricting, you know, there was calls that it was Jim Crow 2.0. The reality is after that bill got in place and, you know, helped secure our elections with voter ID requirements for absentee ballots, ensuring that that method had credibility to it, it only expanded minority turnout and overall turnout to the polls. So part of the reality that we need to self-reflect on is making sure we're not blowing a whistle when it's not actually present, because that has long-term impacts on perception and credibility to our institutions.
6: Representative Clark?
8: Yes. So respectfully, I love my co-chair, but I would have to disagree that we are just in this post-racial era where racism doesn't exist anymore. But also, as the caller mentioned, I do believe that the racism of the past still shows its face today. It's not going to look exactly the same, but there are clear connections between what we see now to what has happened in the past with things like redlining. Also, when you talk about environmental justice and you look at where people who are most likely to be exposed to certain contaminants are more likely to live in our state, there are definitely clear connections.
6: What do you think, what would you like to see in terms of both the state house or as we're thinking about maybe policies in particular that need to be implemented to change this? What would your priority be over the next 50 years?
8: Yeah, I would definitely say that we need to, one, acknowledge that there has been disparities, and then let our policies reflect that there have been disparities, that some of these disparities are putting certain people in our states and in our communities in a very different place than others in our communities, and then make the policies go in the direction that we need to go to have a more equitable society. So that comes to things like where we invest money. That also comes to things to how we teach about history. There has been a concerted effort to remove a lot of our nation's past, the ugly parts, from curriculum, and I don't think that's the direction that we need to go. I also think that when we're talking about the economy, we need to acknowledge, again, that there are certain people that have access to upward mobility, that they've had generational wealth, and there are others that are playing catch up because of previous racist policies that are still showing their ugly head today. So what does that look like? Things like what we were talking about with the affordable housing bill that was just passed and signed into, or it's not signed, but went into law that was sponsored by our senators, you know, making sure that people have that dream of home ownership, addressing things like the student loan crisis. Yes, that does impact some people more than it impacts others.
6: So focusing also on economic issues as well. Thank you so much. Our number is 855-236-1212. Tell us your name, where you're from. Tell us one thing you want to see happen in the next few decades. Let's go to Debbie in West Virginia. Debbie, what do you think we need?
9: Yep. Yes, good morning. Thank you for taking my call. I believe it is imperative that we have more young people involved in the political system. They are the ones going to move our country forward. They're the ones who are going to inherit, unfortunately, the mess that we're in right this minute. I am a member of the baby boom generation. Unfortunately, I won't be here for that 300th anniversary. But I really do believe in the youth of our country. They have wonderful ideas. They have great passion for this country. I've talked to many of these young people, high schoolers, and it would be my joy to be here to see this happen. But the idea of
6: thank you so much for that, Debbie, that we need more young people in government leadership. Appreciate that sentiment. Let's go to Nicole in Vermont. Hi, Nicole.
10: Hi, thank you. Hi. So I really want to see a focus on less funding for AI and mass-produced things and more focus on real arts in culture, and I think that could have quite a bit of a shift in how we perceive diversity and unity, and less like America First type thing, and more, you know, international collaborativeness, and yeah.
6: And Nicole, you're a young voter. I wonder what you think about young leaders, as we were just hearing Debbie talk about.
10: Yeah, it's exciting. I feel like it's a lot of talk sometimes, unfortunately, and I don't know if we're as respected in decision-making positions, and I would love to see a shift in new ideas.
6: Thank you for that. Representative Sains, Representative Clark, can I ask you both quickly just about age in the Georgia State House and Nicole's question about respect? Do you feel like you are getting that as younger voices? I'm not sure what the average age in the Georgia State House is, Representative Sains.
7: I don't know the average age, but I can tell you I was 23 when I got elected, and I wasn't the youngest legislator. I think my office mate at the time, Houston Gaines, was, which is going with Dr. Clark over to Congress now. But what I can say is when I was 23 door knocking in Waycross, it ended up being a 55-year-old who I saw as young, because those are the voters participating by mass in our elections. And the most that we can do to get respect for young voters and the needs of younger families is to ensure that they're coming out to the polls and turning out to those adequate numbers, because that drives the decision making and where attention is being placed, both in the Golden Dome in Atlanta, but I'm sure in D.C. as well.
6: Ted, can I just ask you about tech priorities? As we were hearing Nicole talk about the next 50 years and artificial intelligence, what do you think we need to be thinking about from the entire country perspective when it comes to the role of technological advancement and, to Nicole's point, human-made things?
11: Yeah. So the first thing, it actually ties into the age of our legislators. I mean, the millennials are really the first digital native generation that we've ever had. So if there's anyone best suited to figure out how to integrate technological advances into our democratic republic, it's going to be millennial and Gen Z folks. I'm a Gen Xer, so some sharp Gen Xers may contribute there as well. But look, here's what the social science says, that in our move, the nation's move to increase the bench of engineers and computer scientists to be competitive and on a global stage and in the global economy, what was sacrificed were the arts, physical education, and civic education. And what that has shown is that STEM majors tend to have less of a connection to the democratic process and the sort of the institutions of government than those with liberal arts education, not because they care less, but because their education is focused more on technology and less on the social aspects of governance. So one of the things we must do is reintegrate the arts and civic education back into K through 12 and beyond so that civics is a lifelong pursuit. And in the course of doing that, we will learn how to integrate technology into our nation in a way that's efficient and equitable. But also, we'll learn how to argue better, how to disagree better, so that when those disagreements arise, we've got a system and filled with people that know how to disagree and compromise and not just argue over, you know, what some of these technological fixes or adjustments should be.
6: That's Ted Johnson, a senior fellow at New America. We're also with Georgia State House Democrat Representative Jasmine Clark and Georgia State House Republican Representative Stephen Saines, both of them co-chairs of the Future Caucus's Georgia chapter. And you, as we talk about America at 300, what you want it to look like. We got this email from Janice in Tampa. I want the ERA passed to enshrine women's rights and ensure bodily autonomy. Let's go to the phone. CJ in Maryland, can you share what you're thinking? I think you had a similar thought about the ERA.
12: Exactly. I'm glad to hear that Janice was thinking of that. I fervently hope that the Equal Rights Amendment, known as the ERA, will be officially added to the Constitution as the 28th Amendment. The bill was passed in 1972. Virginia ratified it in the year 2000 as the 38th state. But for various and complex reasons, it has been held up by the National Archivist. So the ERA would give women full equality status under the Constitution, which is normal in most modern countries. Thanks for that.
6: Yeah, thank you for that comment, CJ. Again, if you want to join the conversation, the number is 855-236-1A1A. We have a few people hoping that the next 50 years we'll see some new states. David in Cleveland Heights, Ohio, mentions Puerto Rico. Bill Black wants to see statehood for Washington, D.C. Bill says D.C.'s second-class status is part of the reason that congressional Republicans regularly interfere in local issues. I really, really hope D.C. achieves statehood in the next 50 years. Ted, what's the likelihood of there being more states in the union over the next 50 years?
11: I'd like to say positive.
6: That was a no.
11: Yes, okay. But I am not convinced. Look, most times the United States has added states, it does it in pairs or more. And that's because when you do it by onesie twosie, or like really by one, one party is unhappy that the other party will gain an advantage by the addition of a state, which usually means two senators will go to one party or another, especially based on how hyperpartisan we are now. So if it happens, I do think it will be in pairs, and I do think the pair will necessarily have to be one that leans red and one that leans blue. What that pair is, I do not know, but I agree with the caller that or the emailer that D.C. should be a state, even if we have to carve out a federal district to still hold the land that the White House and the Congress and stuff is on. But if you say D.C. and Puerto Rico, that becomes politically tough because those two territories lean Democratic. And so it's hard to get political consensus on something that's going to give one party four more seats in the Senate and the other party zero. So I do think it will happen, but it will need to be strategic. And the states chosen will also be a political calculation more than, you know, what's right or fair for the residents of that territory.
6: The number is 855-236-1A1A. Let's go to Jim in Illinois. Hi, Jim. Welcome to 1A. What do you want to see change about America?
13: Well, just look how the rest of the free world does its politics. What we need is at least a half a dozen additional strong political parties nationwide and runoff elections. Our body politic has just evolved into a big tug of war. We have a body politic which serves very well the heavily moneyed special interests, but not the public interest.
6: Thanks for that, Jim. Representatives Clark and Sains, can I just ask you, we saw a New York Times Santa poll last December ask registered voters what the most important problem facing the U.S. was. 9% said Republicans, 6% said Democrats, 13% said the biggest problem was polarization. Before we get into that, can I just ask both of you about Jim's comments about the fact that we need more than two parties? Representative Clark, can I start with you on that? If you think America would be better served by having more than our very dominant two-party system that we have currently?
8: You know, I think about this a lot because I do think that the two-party system really does pull us in really only two directions, and it doesn't take into account that most Americans do not fall squarely within one party or the other when it comes to the things that they care about. So I think that if there were a way to actually move towards something that allowed us to give more policy ideas, a seat at the table, then it would absolutely put us in a better place. I haven't seen it. I haven't seen a road to that in my lifetime, but I would love to see, again, more participation from groups that actually really align more with what I think the American people actually want, which is really something, you know, there's some people that really want that stuff on the left, really want that stuff on the right, but a lot of America just wants things to get done.
6: Representative Sains, do you agree?
7: Absolutely. And, you know, I think it's important to note here that we have no better democracy to look at other than our own, and there's no perfect sense of it. I would approach anything that structurally changed our the way we govern cautiously, but at the same time, there's no arguing that our two-party system completely drives us both, you know, to a very conservative angle on my end and at maybe a more liberal angle on a Democrat legislator's end. So anything we can do to ensure that we're looking to be practical versus partisan in our approach to solving future issues is something that I'm interested in.
6: Really quickly, Representative Sains, we're about to go to a break, but can you just start to answer how you, what you believe the solution to polarization is, what you have done in the Georgia House on this front?
7: Absolutely. I think when we look at practical approaches like the literacy bill Georgia has led on that was both Republican and Democrat led, when we look at solutions to real problems, it becomes a much more what are we doing to solve the issue than what political lens are we doing it through?
6: That's Representative Stephen Sains, representing Georgia's 180th district, a Republican. We're also with Democrat Representative Jasmine Clark, who represents Georgia's 108th district, and Ted Johnson, a senior fellow at New America. And you, George says, we need to add a year of required national service after high school. This will bring citizens across all races, creeds, and education together to meet and work together. That will reduce blind prejudices and bring the nation together. Join the conversation, 855-236-1A1A. I'm Nyla Boodoo. This is 1A.

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6: Back to our conversation in a moment, but first a word about tomorrow's show. If you've been outside lately, you've likely noticed the heat, and even for the healthy of us, high temperatures can be dangerous at best, lethal at worst. Heat is consistently the deadliest weather event in the U.S. But as temperatures rise year after year, what's being done to mitigate the effects of heat? Whose responsibility should it be to respond to extreme heat waves and keep people out of the hospital? We want to hear from you. You can leave us a voicemail at 855-236-1A1A. How are you responding to the heat, staying cool this summer? What are your city officials doing? You can email us 1A@WAMU.org, and we'll share your stories tomorrow on 1A. Let's get back to our special call-in about the U.S., the 250th anniversary, and what you want to see by the 300th anniversary. We're here with Georgia State Representative Jasmine Clark, a trained microbiologist and Democrat representing the 108th District in the Georgia State House. She's also the Democratic nominee this year for Georgia's 13th Congressional District. Georgia State Representative Stephen Sains is a Republican representing Georgia's 180th State House District. Both Representative Clark and Representative Sains are co-chairs of the Georgia chapter of the Future Caucus. Ted Johnson is also with us. He's a senior fellow at the think tank New America and a columnist at the Washington Post. And you can join the conversation by calling 855-236-1A1A. Speaking of the heat, we're getting a lot of calls about climate. Let's go to Maria in New Hampshire. Maria, welcome to 1A. What do you want to hear?
7: Hi, thank you for taking my call. Yeah, I think that the most

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1: Everybody in the United States take responsibility in managing our natural resources and using our forest as production and jobs and managing our water because our aquifers are draining very quickly. I think it's a responsibility of every single person to manage the ecology of this country, and I think we can have a very strong sense of national pride derived from it.
2: Thank you for that, Noah. Representative Clark, can I ask you about Georgia, climate change, all of these things we're talking about in terms of managing our ecology better, what you think needs to be the top priority?
3: Yeah, absolutely. So I think we're in a place where mitigation of the impact of climate change is absolutely required. We are under an obligation to do that. And I also think that we are now at the point of looking at adaptability and how we adapt to the fact that climate change is here, it's happening, and it's hot. And, you know, the impact on our economy, when you see these things happening, you see these pop-up storms that then disrupt our, you know, other industries, and it disrupts our economy and our ability to move around. We definitely need to have some policies that acknowledge that this is happening and move toward that. And I think that also requires us to acknowledge that climate change is real and that it is happening and it is impacting all of us. And right now, there are some in our government that are not willing to actually take that first step.
2: Representative Sains, what would you like to see the Republican Party do for working on climate change?
4: Absolutely. I think we need to lead on a sustainable future, but at the same time, not a stunted future. And what voters expect is ensuring that we're utilizing our natural resources in a way that's sustainable, in a way that we can make equitable into the future, but not in a way that we're like France, where we're facing hospitals without ACs and a stunted growth and stunted quality of life. Georgia led on CPACE, which is a financial model to put private investment through public bonds that make the cost of building better and building more sustainably attainable for private builders. So that private market approach is something that I'm interested in, that passed with bipartisan approach, I think, with Dr. Clark's support. And those are the ways that we can make meaningful progress in a way that voters in the U.S., I think, expect.
2: That's Representative Stephen Sains. We're also talking to Representative Jasmine Clark, both of them state House representatives from Georgia, along with Ted Johnson and you. Let's go to Emily in Massachusetts. Emily, what do you want to see America focus on in the next 50 years?
5: Thanks for the call. I would like to see, I think, a sort of a three-prong approach. AI has been mentioned, where humans should probably have the ability to give their input of what they want to need to keep for themselves and what the machines can do. Also, climate change, it seems that the 45th parallel, which is halfway up Maine, is going to be the temperate zone within the next few decades, and that is going to, you know, increase the breadbasket heading north into Canada. That is a problem for feeding the world. And getting ready for that. And third, I think we should have a second constitutional convention where we can address a lot of reforms and get a lot of civic excitement and engagement in that upcoming event. And, you know, maybe a lot of the norms and standards that we thought were given need to be codified, and some of the rules that many of the laws that we've codified and are not holding up under the Constitution necessarily should be reworked and reformed so that our democracy can be strengthened.
2: Thank you for that, Emily. Representative Clark, another constitutional Congress, but I want to ask you about civic engagement specifically that Emily was referencing there. How can we do a better job of that as we think about the next 50 years?
3: Well, one, I would like to say that someone mentioned it earlier, civic education. I think that we need to have an informed population that understands how government works and how it is supposed to work for them. I think that they need to understand that when they talk about their taxpayer dollars, that is their money. And what is it doing for them? I think that that's really important. But I also think that we need to be able to have civil conversations about these things. I get it. Sometimes the conversation is going to get a little heated. It has to sometimes in order to get the needle moving. But at the end of the day,

0: I do think we need to start with civic education. And I also think we need to use technology that we have available to us to expand the ability for people to really participate in our civic process and our government processes.
1: We've got a lot of calls. Let's see if we can get to quite a few. We have some emails as well. Marvin is saying, the change for America I'm interested in is a justice system overhaul. The DOJ should not be in the administrative branch, and at a lower level, a person's wealth should have no effect on access to law. From Lisa in Indiana, I would like to see democracy less defined by an economic system. Democracy does not equal capitalism. Let's go to Genevieve in Williamsburg, Virginia. Genevieve, welcome to 1A. What would you like to see America focus on over the next 50 years?
2: Well, I think one thing that is extremely important is the idea of inequality in our country. Class is a divisive factor. I think also our short-sightedness in tech, in climate, in many other directions. We plan for the now, and we don't plan for the results. We need better planning, and we need to make more focus on education and on public education.
1: Let's go to Patrick in Michigan. Patrick, can I hear from you about what you want to hear, what you want to see America focus on in the next 50 years?
3: Yeah, what I want to see happen in the next 50 years is I want a full accounting been done. Well, democracy, the republic, our own people.
1: We're having a hard time hearing you, Patrick. Let's see if we can, if you can call back, we'll try to reconnect you and get a clearer line. Ted, can I just ask, we've heard a lot of different things here of there's so much creativity that we've heard from our listeners just offering all of these different things that they would like to see us focus on. A lot of things are coming down to the economy, class inequality, and then we've heard a lot of conversation around civic engagement and having a more like civil tone in our politics. You've led an initiative at New America called Us at 250. It was a storytelling project involving 30 people around the country. What were you all trying to accomplish with this initiative?
4: Yeah, so a couple things. One, just generally speaking around the American dream and our ability to thrive here, the research all shows that our zip code is a primary determinant of our ability to reach the American dream. If you were born into poverty, it's harder to get out. If you're born into a segregated community, it's harder to get out. So that just goes to show like just how localized the chances of success are here in the country, which is why we undertook this project around the 250th, which is called Us at 250. The goal with our fellows that we brought on for this project was to show that the spirit we need to rejuvenate the country is already present in our local communities. And rather than try to gather a bunch of scholars and do a lot of white papers, all things that are important to talk about the 250th, we decided to go find people who are living out pride in their communities and the nation's progress, reckoning with injustice, and then providing a shared aspiration for the country. And so we worked with pastors in Albany, New York, spoken word poets in Colorado, podcasters and nonprofit executives in Miami, Florida, all of them localizing the spirit of the American dream, but also of a equitable and equal democracy, and showed that there's plenty of life and plenty of energy. The last thing I'll say on this, though, is that folks are looking for places to go to engage and to get smarter, and there are dwindling spaces for them to do so. The institutions that used to do that don't do it as much or don't have the same reach as social media and other things. So we absolutely need a revival of civic education K-12. More than that, the United States needs a lifelong civic education program. If you're 50 years old and you're wondering about the upcoming local elections for the state assembly, and you haven't had a civics education class since you were in high school, it's very tough to navigate. Where do you find information on candidates? What are the issues on the ballot referendums or the, you know, asking should we pass this thing to raise property taxes? There's no single source of information for voters to get informed. To the extent we can address that, I do think we'll strengthen local communities, make them more democratic, and hopefully make the republic more responsive.
1: We're almost out of time, but let's try to go to one last call. Spirit in Maryland, welcome to 1A. What do you want to see America focus on over the next 50 years?
5: Hello. Thank you for the welcome. I would like to see America focus on more people participating, everyone participating in their community. If there are more people participating, it's more realistic. You'll hear more voices and understand more perspectives. And I think that will lead to understanding and just support. And so that's how I think that will help America in the next 50 years.
1: Thanks, Spirit. Let's go to one last call. Andrew in Raleigh, North Carolina. Andrew, you're on the air.
6: Yes. I'd like to see voting or campaign contributions restricted to registered constituent voters. No outside the district money, no corporate money, no congressional contributions or committees. Registered constituent voters ought to be selecting their representatives.
1: That's a big one. Can I ask Representative Sains, Representative Clark, we've heard so many different priorities referenced here. What is your top priority as you think about America going forward? I want to ask what your top priority is for you and what you think your top priority for your constituents should be as we're talking about civic education. Representative Clark, let me start with you.
0: Yeah, I think overall, my top priority is getting a handle on this economy in a way that is equitable, in a way that acknowledges that we have come a long way, but we are not at our final destination. We still have a very long way to go. And that the economy is big. That's healthcare. That's, education. That's, a lot of different things. For myself, though, I will definitely say, as a science researcher, I think that we need to also recognize the importance of scientific research funding and all the things that the science community contributes to our country.
1: Thank you for that. Representative Sains?
7: Absolutely. In terms of investments, I agree. Money in our elections is not a net positive, but what I would say in terms of where money can be invested in a way that will provide for our future with innovative things like the Trump accounts and specifically the First Ladies and my governor's candidate, who is a foster child, the Foster for the Future accounts, that's going to be talked about in Georgia later today, where foster children could get the same access to these private-driven approaches, where a kid can go from being born with $1,000 to possibly having $8,000 with that one contribution alone at 18. Those are the things that excite me, is how we utilize our private market system, the best economy and the biggest economy in the world, to ensure that our folks are growing up with a better future.
1: I think we can have time for one last call. Let's go to Karen in Greensboro, North Carolina. We're almost out of time. If you can quickly share what you think we need to focus on. Karen?
8: Yes, hi. Thank you. One person, one vote, get rid of the Electoral College.
1: Ooh, okay, that's a big one. Ted, I'll let you have the last word here on priorities as we're thinking about the next 50 years for America. We've heard so many things this hour.
4: Yeah. So number one, and I'll pick up right where we left here. We absolutely have to reform our federal government institutions to include the Electoral College. There are a number of options out there. I'm a proponent of allocating electors proportional to the state vote that they get. You win 60% of your state votes, you get 60% of the electors. And that way we keep the states involved, but don't go the winner take all route. So reforming our institutions is incredibly important. I also want to mention the mandatory national service idea that was brought up earlier. I'm a retired military guy. I can tell you that if it not for the military, there are whole groups of people that I would never have met a person from if not for the military. And so if you want to get to know Americans, you have to get to know Americans that are different than you. And one way to do that is through service. It remains to be seen whether or not the courts would allow a mandatory version of it, but I promise you that there are tremendous social, civic, economic, and democratic benefits to be gained when you work with Americans to achieve goals together. To the extent we can integrate that into our society, I do think that will strengthen our democracy. And to the extent we can reform our republic, that will strengthen the country.
1: We'll have to leave it there. That's Theodore R. Johnson. He's a senior fellow at the Think Tank New America and a columnist for The Washington Post and author of When the Stars Begin to Fall, Overcoming Racism and Renewing the Promise of America. I want to thank the two co-chairs of the Georgia Chapter of the Future Caucus for joining us, State Representative Jasmine Clark and State Representative Stephen Sains. And thanks to everyone who called in. If you didn't get your comment on the air today, please send us an email, 1a@wamu.org, and we'll try to revisit some of these ideas down the line. You can also leave us your thoughts using the 1A Vox Pop app. It's free. It's an easy way to get your voice heard during the show. Today's producers were Michael Falero and Alexandra Botti. Thanks to all the other producers who are manning the phones today as well. This program comes to you from WAMU, part of American University in Washington, distributed by NPR. I'm Nyla Boodoo. Let's talk more tomorrow. This is 1A.

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1: Temperatures are rising across the United States, and the extreme heat is having devastating effects. Heat is consistently the deadliest weather event in the U.S. As we experience higher temps year after year, what can we do to stay safe, and how are cities responding? That's next time on 1A.

0: Israel will hold national elections this fall, including a vote for prime minister. And a new challenger to Benjamin Netanyahu is surging in the polls.
1: He listens, he doesn't blame, and he wants to create peace inside the people of Israel.
0: A profile of Gadi Eisenkot, plus the latest on the U.S. war with Iran, the next morning edition from NPR News.
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3: 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Think of the economy as a boat and the Federal Reserve's credibility as an anchor.
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3: 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We're going to translate some Fed speak for you next time on Marketplace.
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7: I'm Indira Lakshmanan. It's Here and Now. U.S. fire officials have raised the national wildlife preparedness level to its highest point, 5 out of 5. KNAU's Chris Clements reports.
8: Lenore Lamb is a supervisor on the Ottawa National Forest in Michigan. Today, she's assigned to a federal team managing fires in northern Minnesota. She says when the U.S. reaches level 5,
9: it becomes a little bit more difficult to get the resources that you need because there's so much fire activity.
8: Specifically, federal resources. Think firefighters and logistics and financial specialists. At level 5, they can start being triaged to the fires where they're needed most. Right now, almost 21,000 people are working to fight 72 large, uncontained fires across the country.
9: For Minnesota, you know, as resources get spread thin nationwide, it can make it difficult to rely on out-of-state crews, as many other states may be trying to keep their resources in-state as well.
8: For now, Lamb says her team has the resources it needs, but that might not be true in the days and weeks ahead. The new U.S. Wildland Fire Service did not respond to an interview request for this story. Bobby Scopa is a retired firefighter and vice president of Grassroots Wildland Firefighters, a nonprofit advocacy group.
10: You have to start really making tough decisions.
8: Scopa's experience includes helping to prioritize fires across 2 states. Occasionally, she asked for more national support.
10: When you've got a lot of fires and you're told you've got everything you're going to get or you're not going to get any more, I mean, it's a tough feeling.
8: It's tough, she says, because local fire managers can't expect their own teams to take on more risk just because federal resources aren't available.
10: The public and the politicians need to have a realistic expectation about what we can really do. There's going to be some fires that you don't have enough people to be effective.
8: She wishes the U.S. Forest Service and other federal agencies would hire more firefighters and support personnel to help with intense seasons like this one. And because climate change means fire seasons are getting longer, Scopa doesn't anticipate this one letting up anytime soon.
10: The firefighters are going to be chasing

0: Grant embraced it as a message of hope in a time of unrest, because it asks for understanding.
1: We all see life through a different lens, and we have to maintain respect, saying, hey, what does it look like from there? Because I'm here. From your vantage point, tell me what this looks like.
0: Grant is interested in asking questions, not taking a political side. But she must have a political lens. And so I asked her point blank, what are your political beliefs?
1: I discuss all these things with the people next to me, but I don't discuss things like that publicly because the platform I have, I think, is to bring people together.

0: where yellow is creeping in, and this month more red.
1: This evolution is very important to detect a lot of things, like a disease which is coming, and probably you are preparing to be ill. It's why sleep is very important and can really affect your health.
2: So you can see the range of different things I was able to determine from my own data. But of course, I wanted to talk to an expert as well.
3: I'm Dirk van Dijk, Professor of Sleep and Physiology at the Surrey Sleep Research Centre at the University of Surrey. So we know that when we compare the measures of those devices against gold standard measures, that actually estimating sleep structure, so how much deep sleep or REM sleep you have, is quite difficult to do for those devices.
2: When you say gold standard, what did you mean by that?
3: Well, with gold standard, we basically mean polysomnography. What does that mean? We bring people into the laboratory, we put electrodes on their head, put electrodes close to their eyes, we measure muscle tone, and if we have those signals, we record them, we can analyze them, we can very accurately quantify sleep according to very well established criteria by professional societies.
2: Okay, so these are not medical devices providing that gold standard sleep study, but they do have their uses, don't they?
3: Some of these devices are used in real research studies. One of the big advantages of those devices is that you can record sleep for many, many nights, weeks, or months, which is something that's very difficult to do in the laboratory with your gold standard methods.
4: That was Professor of Sleep and Physiology and Director of the Surrey Sleep Research Centre, Professor Dirk van Dijk. And thank you, Shona, for coming in.
2: Thank you. I'm off to my bed now.
4: Now, who doesn't like walking through a wood filled with birdsong? But I've got to confess, for much of my life, I didn't really give two hoots about which birds were singing. But for me and a lot of other people, particularly younger people, new apps have opened their eyes and their ears to the magical world of birding. TechLife's Liv McMahon has been taking a look at the appeal of these apps. We decided to try out one of the best known, Merlin Bird ID. Well, we've left TechLife's global headquarters by the Clyde in Glasgow in Scotland, and we've come out to a nearby park, Festival Park, which has got lots of little patches of wood and dense undergrowth, and is, as you can hear, a spot where even in the middle of the day in the baking sun you can hear birds. And we're going to identify, Liv is here, we're going to identify some of these birds using an app. There's been one of those apps that's got people interested in bird watching, bird listening, we should say, as well. Liv, so you've started this app. It's called Merlin. Just talk through what we're doing now.
5: So it's Merlin Bird ID, and we are just at the moment, we've activated the tool that allows us to listen for birds.
4: Okay, what's it telling us we've got? What's that pip noise we can hear?
5: The little tweeting that we can hear at the moment, it's suggesting that that is most likely a Eurasian wren, which I think is almost definitely the case. I've seen something flying around that looks very small and cute. And wren-like, it's just flown into a nearby tree beside us.
4: Well, that wren really wants to get in on the conversation, doesn't it, Liv? Tell me a little bit more about Merlin.
5: So this is an app. It was developed 10 or more years ago by the Cornell University's Lab of Ornithology. And it's had at least 12 million downloads on smartphones this year alone. And it's recorded some 4.4 billion sightings of birds. So it's really had this quite, I'd say, explosive growth over the last couple of years. And I spoke to Jesse Barry, who's the director of Merlin at Cornell's Lab of Ornithology, and she told me just about how it all began.
6: Yeah, so back in 2014, we started the project to help anyone identify birds, but since then we've been able to expand to include all the birds of the world, and then add really exciting features like Sound ID. So Sound ID is kind of like Shazam for birds, where if you turn on the microphone, it will start to let you know which birds are singing near you. And that was a moment that I think was really exciting and eye-opening for a lot of people to suddenly be able to identify those birds, get that help from Merlin, and discover things that they have perhaps not noticed before.
4: Jessie Barry there. And that really gives you a nutshell description of it, doesn't it? Shazam for birds. Liv, they've also seen an uptick in younger people using the app.
5: Yeah, this app and many others like it, there's Smart Bird ID, there's iNaturalist that's being used by people to identify more various types of wildlife surrounding them. And it really seems like it's part of a growing contingent of young people who are maybe looking to the help of tech to become more informed about the world around them. And this is Jessie Barry of Merlin again to that.
6: We have minimal demographic information, but we can definitely see the shift to younger audiences. So it's been really fun to see younger folks jump at him.
4: Jessie Barry there. Have we picked up any other birds, Liv, while we've been talking?
5: We have, Chris. We've had a common wood pigeon.
4: They're very common, I'm afraid.
5: They are, as the name suggests.
4: I'm not going to get any points for that. Lovely birds, though, they are. Liv, you've been speaking to a young person who did, in fact, get into birding a little bit more because of these apps.
5: I have, yeah. I spoke to Megan Sostak, who is 26. She's based in San Francisco, California, and she actually makes content about birding.
7: So I was definitely a bird kid. I was very interested in birds.
5: She really thinks that apps like Merlin can really help reduce the barriers to it for young people.
7: I think that overall, it's like a fantastic tool that really increases accessibility. It's bringing it to people and bringing it into people's hands who might not have felt welcome to experience it before.
4: We should say there are lots of birding apps out there. And that's an interesting thing because Merlin has actually inspired other people to create apps as well.
5: Yes, so I spoke to a software engineer called Sam Lewis, who's based in Stockport, just outside of Manchester, and he told me about how he'd kind of started casually using Merlin a few years ago, but it planted the seed for a more gamified bird app that he's created, which is called Lifer.
8: I thought, why not? Why don't I try and make an app that can be Pokemon Go for birds, essentially? A few months ago, I got laid off from my job, and then I just went full in. I was like, right, I'm going to put all my time into this. It just sort of steamrolled from there. I was thinking of new features and getting excited about it, and then I was getting a load of users, and all my family and friends were trying it out, and they were all using it every day. And most of those, well, 90% of them had never been interested in birds before.
4: Sam Lewis there, he's been building a Pokemon Go for birding, sort of. We had a Shazam for birding, now we've got a Pokemon Go for birding. It's all lots of fun, of course, but the motive behind creating Merlin, I'm sure, is one that many other apps share, is conservation.
5: Yes, it's known as kind of crowd science. Bringing people together to be able to collect this kind of data themselves can then be used to advance conservation efforts around the world, and that's something that Jessie Barry really hopes will continue.
6: I think the ultimate goal for Merlin is to ignite a movement for positive environmental shifts, and birds are just a wonderful vehicle to get people to start to notice what's going on in the outdoors and in the world around us, and start to see the environment through a different light, noticing things that they haven't before. And so we really think those steps can be very small and incremental over time, but just generally, if there's millions of people who are starting to care about birds, we believe that's going to lead to good things for humans and the environment.
4: Jessie Barry there. And well, let's give Merlin one more go. We've got anything else that's apart from this wren that's been bravely accompanying our interview?
5: I don't think so. I think we walk around.
4: Okay.
5: Personally.
4: So. All right, we'll do that one more time. Well, unfortunately, we didn't identify many more birds, just a couple of magpies and a goldfinch or two. But thanks very much to Liv McMahon for talking me through the birding apps that are taking off. Well, we've reached the end of another Tech Life, but we hope you'll be flocking back to hear us next week. In the meantime, if you want to share your thoughts on this edition or tell us about tech we should be looking at, our email address is techlife@bbc.co.uk. Or you can WhatsApp us on +44 330 1230 320. You can also send a voice message. Please include your name and where you live. Today's Tech Life was produced by Tom Quinn and presented by me, Chris Vallance.
9: The 20-armed sunflower star is a highly endangered sea star in the Pacific Ocean. After an undersea pandemic nearly wiped the species out, a Northwest tribe is working to bring the sea stars back from the brink of extinction.
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15: From WHYY in Philadelphia, this is Fresh Air. I'm Tanya Mosley in Los Angeles. Today, New Yorker staff writer Gia Tolentino. 7 years ago, she coined the term Instagram face. Her new piece argues we've entered an even stranger era where the tech world's obsession with optimizing everything has found its newest product, us.
16: The drive towards optimization that has encompassed and driven like every tech industry, all of Silicon Valley for the past 20 years, it's really come to roost in our faces and bodies and souls.
15: We talk about her latest reporting on six-figure facelifts designed to be undetectable, the growing number of teenagers who treat aging like a disease, and the young men reshaping their own jawlines in a movement called looks maxing. Tolentino's essay argues what's at stake isn't vanity, it's our grip on what's real. First News.
17: Live from NPR News, I'm Lakshmi Singh. Nolan Wells' parents still don't know how their 18-year-old son died. His cause of death remains undetermined pending an investigation, according to preliminary results of an independent autopsy announced today. Wells was on a boat trip to Mississippi's Horn Island July 4th. His body was found on the island 2 days later. Wells was the only black person among his friends and the only one in the group who failed to return, sparking fears that race might have been a factor. NPR's Brian Mann has more.
18: The family has voiced a lot of frustration over this. Christine Wells Wansley has been highly critical of this probe. And when she spoke today, one of her main concerns is that law enforcement framed this from the outset as an accidental death. She thinks that was premature.
19: It was not even an hour that his body had been removed. And the sheriff came out and said, this is, you know, accidental drowning. We don't think there's foul play. Again, that is why we're doing what we're doing and why we're moving the way we are.
18: Bringing this kind of pressure, the family and civil rights leaders have called on the Justice Department and other state investigators to join this case.
17: NPR's Brian Mann. In a post on social media, President Trump said the U.S. would destroy Iranian bridges and power plants if Iran fires on ships in the Strait of Hormuz. Here's NPR's Deepa Shivaram.
20: Attacking civilian infrastructure could constitute a war crime, but Trump says from now onward, if Iran fires missiles, rockets, drones, or any other weapons at ships in the Strait of Hormuz, the U.S. would respond by bombing one bridge or power plant. He added that those could include ones located in or near Iran's capital city, Tehran. The escalation comes as Trump has said he has no interest in meeting with Iranian negotiators. The war has gone on months longer than Trump said it would, and support for Trump's actions abroad and the higher price of goods that have come with it is dropping, even among his base. Deepa Shivaram, NPR News.
17: The U.S. is reporting nearly 2,300 cases of the measles, according to a tracker from Johns Hopkins School of Public Health. Here's NPR's Maria Godoy.
21: The latest measles case count is also higher than the total number of cases reported in the U.S. for all of last year. 2,289 cases, according to the Centers for Disease Control and Prevention. The resurgence of measles comes amid falling vaccination rates and growing non-medical exemptions to required school vaccines. Pediatric infectious disease specialist Dr. Adam Ratner says to turn things around, the country needs to raise vaccination rates.
10: Requires families and communities to buy into the idea that we should be protecting each other. That is the opposite of the way that things seem to be moving in many communities in the U.S.
21: The CDC will update its own measles case count on Friday.
17: It's NPR. The Writers Guild of America is suing to block Paramount Skydance from merging with Warner Brothers Discovery. NPR's Mandalit Del Barco reports the organization says a deal would harm writers in the film and TV industry.
11: The Writers Guild says the proposed $111 billion mega deal would mean fewer competitors making films, TV shows, and streaming series, and that it will result in fewer jobs and lower wages for writers. The complaint was filed in Northern California District Court, where attorneys general from 12 states, including California, filed an antitrust lawsuit against Paramount Skydance. This week, a judge from that court issued a temporary restraining order that put a 14-day pause on the deal. She also set a hearing for August 3rd to hear arguments for a preliminary injunction. Attorneys fighting the merger say it would be the largest in Hollywood history. Paramount says any delay after September will mean the company has to pay Warner Brothers $7 million a day. Mandalit Del Barco, NPR News.
17: OpenAI says an artificial intelligence agent escaped containment to target another company's digital infrastructure. According to a blog post, experts working for the maker of ChatGPT explained that they were testing a combination of agents to see if they could conduct targeted cyber attacks. However, the test went awry. OpenAI disclosed that the AI agent managed to break out of an internal testing environment and into another AI company called Hugging Face, which says it detected the breach and contained it. I'm Lakshmi Singh, NPR News.
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23: 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The government allowed them in, and the unions no longer had a lock on the jobs, and businesses wanted to hire them.
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15: This is Fresh Air. I'm Tanya Mosley. Something strange is happening to the human face. Plastic surgery in the U.S. is increasingly designed to be invisible, and it's working. Faces are being lifted, filled, and reshaped to look naturally youthful and at the same time unnatural. My guest today, writer Gia Tolentino, says this new era of cosmetic enhancement is quietly changing the way people think about aging and what we believe a real face should look like. In her latest New Yorker piece, Our Plastic Surgery Nightmare, Tolentino reports that cosmetic procedures like Botox and fillers, once associated with middle age, are now becoming popular for teenagers, with plastic surgeons reporting a significant uptick of patients under 30. Some are even posting photos online asking strangers whether a facelift is their only hope. One influencer got famous by striking his jawline with a hammer as part of the online movement known as looks maxing. Other young men followed suit, and artificial intelligence trained on millions of these new faces is generating new beauty standards. Tolentino argues that what's changing isn't just our appearance, it's our relationship to reality. Her argument is that when every face can be optimized, filtered, or surgically refined, the face itself begins to lose its status as evidence of a life lived. She argues that the thing we've long treated as a window into another person is becoming less human and more like a product. Gia Tolentino is a staff writer at The New Yorker and the best-selling author of the essay collection Trick Mirror. 7 years ago, she coined the phrase Instagram face, capturing the beauty ideal of the social media era. Her new essay asks, what that face has become. And Gia Tolentino, welcome back to Fresh Air.
0: Thank you so much for having me.
15: Okay, as I mentioned to you, this piece has hit a nerve, and so much of the reaction is basically, yes, we are seeing this, we are feeling this, what can we actually do about it? And the same thing actually happened 7 years ago when you coined this term, Instagram face. And so I thought before we actually get into your latest piece, remind us what Instagram face is or was.
0: Right. So sometime last decade, if you were on Instagram, you probably noticed that most of the most prominent, most highly visible faces who generally all belong to white female influencers, they started to kind of converge on a singular face. I remember someone, a makeup artist, described it as a sexy baby tiger. You know, it was the kind of Kim Kardashian looks like Kendall Jenner, looks like Bella Hadid, looks like Emily Ratajkowski. There was this kind of convergence of the face towards a certain mean that seemed to me to be very overtly shaped by the algorithm. The face looked like the beauty filters that Snapchat and Instagram provided to kind of lift your cheeks and plump your lips and, you know, make your eyes bigger and make your chin a little more heart-shaped. And, you know, you could press a button or you could use Facetune to digitally alter your face to fit this kind of algorithmically approved beauty standard. Like, this was a face that the algorithm liked. If your face looked like this, you would get more views on your pictures. And then, you know, concurrently, there were these technologies. This was kind of the rise of injectables, Botox, filler, these little tweaks that you could do in real life to match the tweaks that you could do digitally. And I wanted to write about it then because it just seemed interesting that faces were becoming the same, that these highly visible faces were becoming the same, and the incentives didn't necessarily seem to be coming from within. They seemed to be coming from without. And I wondered, what is going to happen in the future? And now we're kind of living in the future.
15: Right. So for those who aren't maybe online enough to really pick up the changes over the last 7 years, paint a picture for us. What is coming out of this new era on our screens? Not just on our screens, too, but also in real life. What are we actually seeing? What does this new aesthetic actually look like?
0: So this began as kind of niche behavior among the professionally beautiful, the wealthy and famous. But the desire trickles down because those faces are necessarily visually overrepresented. And what those women do trickles down into the desire for the general population. And in the nearly, let's say, decade that has elapsed, when I was starting to research this piece, I started just Googling cities in the United States. I started Googling mid-sized cities everywhere outside the coasts to check, you know, how widespread is this behavior actually? There are some proxies, like the Reddit for r/plastic surgery. It has almost as many weekly visitors as the Reddit forum for r/running, you know? So there are some proxies where you can tell this is becoming a quite generalized interest. If you are on social media, you see the way that people's faces have become uncanny. The foreheads are freezing. The lips are plump. Instagram face has kind of trickled down to the general population. You can get it at your local strip mall, basically anywhere you are in the U.S., and people certainly do. And now the faces of the rich and famous and professionally beautiful, now it's changing. Now there's facelifts. Now there's these invisible facelifts. They're the flickers of desire in the general population, people being like, well, should I get a facelift at age 30? This seems to be the next wave of what's happening, that the facelifts are becoming the kind of soon-to-be-normalized desire.
15: Yeah, and the facelifts themselves are providing a look that maybe it's taking us in another direction of trying to look more natural. You mentioned some of those more popular Reddit pages. There are also so many plastic surgeons now who have these accounts that are very popular, showing before and afters of these deep plane facelifts, which aren't for the faint of heart.
0: Yeah, well,
15: you write about this, yeah.
0: Yeah, I find it, you know, it's interesting, right? The Instagram face, the procedures themselves were kind of fundamentally nonviolent, a little needle there, back to the office, right? But people kind of looked obviously altered. if you think about, I mean, the Kardashians are the easiest proxy for this. You could see their faces changing in real time. Kim Kardashian published a selfie book called Selfish, where you could see how her face had changed. It was the work was on display, even though the procedures themselves were fairly minor. The facelift is interesting because the procedure itself is kind of extraordinarily violent. You're severing all these layers of muscle and fat and fascia. Bridget Reed did a piece for New York Magazine where she describes a plastic surgeon lifting the face off of its bones like a Halloween mask and rearranging it. But the results are almost supernatural. You know, there's almost something mystical and Gnostic about it, where there's this, they kind of imply this complex secret knowledge. And as you mentioned, there's kind of a cottage industry that has been growing over the last decade because these things are interesting to look at on screens. We love looking at faces. And we love looking at faces because, as I was writing, you know, the face is traditionally how we come to know each other, how we, the first glimpse we have of a person's temperament and soul and life history and disposition.
1: Right. I mean, it tells us, it answers so many questions. Also, you can tell if a person is tired. You can tell if they're sick. You can tell their emotions. Do they laugh a lot by their laugh lines? It's, exactly. It's a marker of allowing us to see if we can even trust a person. I mean, you're basically arguing that we're entering a world where these faces don't communicate because Botox and some of these other treatments freeze the face. We're losing the ability to read one another.
0: Yeah, absolutely. I mean, it seems like, you know, like you were saying, there are plastic surgeons on Instagram and TikTok. There are all of these influencers that are just for kind of forensically analyzing what people may and may not have done. We love to look at faces. We're still looking at faces. But increasingly online, especially if you are a girl or you're a woman, your feed is likely tailored towards these sort of things. The face is being presented to us as a consumer guide and a disciplinary manual rather than a human repository of disposition and life. And you know, I don't think this in and of itself, I don't think individually there's anything immoral or wrong about plasticity, about changing your looks. You know, individually, these cases are not very interesting to me and not worth, you know, judging on an individual level whatsoever. But it just does seem collectively like that shift has happened, that the face is not something that, especially if you are socialized as a woman, that you're looking at for human information, that you want human information and experience to show on your face. It's really being reconfigured as kind of an object that should stand up under digital surveillance.
1: If you're just joining us, my guest is New Yorker staff writer Gia Tolentino. Her new piece, Our Plastic Surgery Nightmare, is about the rise of undetectable cosmetic surgery and what it's doing to our grip on reality. We'll be back after a short break. This is Fresh Air.
2: All right, work with me on this one, people. Think of the economy as a boat and the Federal Reserve's credibility as an anchor.
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2: 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We're going to translate some Fed speak for you next time on Marketplace.
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8: 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What we can do next time on 1A.
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1: This is Fresh Air, and today I'm talking with Gia Tolentino of The New Yorker. Her latest piece is about the new era of invisible plastic surgery, from six-figure facelifts to AI-generated faces, and why she says it's eroding our connection to reality. Aside from the $100,000 facelifts, what are those who are not in the top brackets doing?
0: It's a lot of injectables. You know, I think there's kind of the non-surgical facelift that a lot of people, that's certainly quite popular in the suburbs of Houston where I grew up, where it's like just well-placed Botox and filler to shape, you know, you can put it in your jawline to thin your cheeks. You know, you can kind of lift your brow with Botox. You can kind of plump and reshape your face. People are getting eye lifts. You know, they're getting blepharoplasties on their upper and lower lids. Mm. There's kind of threads you can get in your forehead to lift. There's neck lifts. There's mini lipo. There's all sorts of stuff. There's the realm of just constant facial resurfacing with laser. And, you know, and all of these things, you know, again, it's like individually whatever, right? You know, individually let people live. However, collectively, it just, what is this reframing the face as?
1: Mm-hmm. It's not just our faces either. Our producer Molly points out that BBLs, Brazilian butt lifts, are being reversed and people are taking off their nails and lashes are going out of style. It's kind of turning into the clean girl aesthetic. Is that sort of under the same phenomenon?
0: One thing that is just kind of blanket true, will always be true about beauty standards for women, is that they're never static. There's never a final point. Well, at least from the point of view of the industries dictating it, which now include the surveillance technologies of the phone and social media, mm-hmm. there is never a fixed point at which contentment is prescribed or incentivized or, you know, or okayed. It's what is prescribed is just a perpetual work, a perpetual outlay of money and time, and most importantly, concern, a sense of the self as something that must always be optimized, perfected, improved. And, you know, this is, beauty standards have been punitive, disciplinary. They have served the interests of those in power for basically all of human history and every human culture. But there's something interesting about it right now in that it seems more explicitly anti-human right now than ever before. Mm-hmm. There seemed to be something that's dovetailing with the age of AI. And AI is where the consequences of Instagram face, they are already quite clear, right? The fact that so many of the most visible women on the internet kind of resemble each other, have this look that if you're on Instagram, you can probably close your eyes and summon, you know, the mm-hmm. fact that that is kind of what a woman on the internet looks like to the data scraping engines that are powering AI. You know, the Washington Post did this great investigation a couple of years ago. They asked, you know, AI image generators, multiple of them, to produce an image of a normal woman. Almost every face that was generated was white, young, and beautiful.
1: Right.
0: You know, there's already been such a distinct effect. And one wonders, AI is something that I personally, you know, take issue with for the way that it kind of programmatically positions what is specifically human as inferior for being specifically human, for being bounded, for being imperfect. When in fact, our boundedness, our imperfection, our kind of imminence, that's the best thing about us. That's what makes us actually human. And so the way that all of this is manifesting through the face is really what I wanted to write about.
1: I find it interesting. I want to go back a little bit to your Instagram face, some of the things that you found about how these faces are very racialized, but in a way that sort of combines all of these different attributes of every race to make this prototype, this face, and by which AI then uses it to build an AI-generated woman. This woman is white, but remind us what you found back then and what happened to that racial dimension now that we have entered this era of invisible surgery.
0: Yeah, I remember there was something about Instagram face. It was sort of this, what I found to be kind of a rootless exoticism, but it was always on, almost always on a white woman, or it was always most profitable and most visible on a white woman. And there was a way where the face had kind of captured signifiers of other ethnicities, have kind of borrowed this sense of, you know, of something other while always kind of resoundingly serving whiteness itself. But I talked to a celebrity makeup artist who described it. He said, you know, there's a South Asian influence with the brows and eye shape, an African-American influence with the lip, a Caucasian nose, a cheek structure that's predominantly Native American and Middle Eastern. And that, you know, 10 years later has resulted when you ask AI to generate an image, let's say, of a beautiful woman, mm-hmm. they are almost exclusively, yeah, white, thin, young, but they have those features. And so there's this erasure of other forms of faces, certainly other forms of beauty. There's this near total erasure based on what the AI, just scraping Instagram, scraping faces, scraping the kind of racial hierarchies and preferences that are built into every system in our country, it's now AI thinks and will tell people this is what a normal woman is. This is what a beautiful woman is.
1: Okay, I've got to tell you something that happened to me. So I downloaded one of those apps that makes your photos look like they were shot on a 90s point and shoot. And so when I ran one of my pictures through it, though, it didn't give me the flash effect that I wanted. It handed me back, I'm black, so it handed me back myself as a white woman with a thinner nose and lighter skin. And what you're describing is why this happened. So AI has been trained on all of these Instagram faces. But this is scary because, I mean, people are doing this to such a degree. What are you finding about maybe like, you know, dysmorphia on what someone's face actually looks like? What is that doing to us when we're continually doing this? And then people are posting these things out into the world. I mean, some people are actually blind to it. I was horrified by it. Also kind of disappointed because I paid some money for this app, you know?
0: You should sue them. No, that's horrible. That's horrible. And imagine if you were 16, right? It's crushing to think about. And, you know, to be a teenage girl is a nightmare as it is. You know, we have no end of studies about how any time on visual social media is profoundly destructive to the mental health and confidence and kind of sense of autonomy in young girls and teenagers and young women. But yeah, you see it everywhere. There was a 12-year-old that went viral on TikTok for her anti-aging skin routine. If you look on non-visual forms of social media, you know, like on Reddit, or on Twitter, on any place, you'll find teenagers wondering, you know, should I start getting Botox? I'm 18. Like, I'm starting to see signs of aging. You will have 20-somethings wondering if they should get a facelift because they think they have jowls. I'm in my late 30s and I was Googling, you know, I'm 37. Should I get a facelift? Just trying to see what one would see
1: back
0: if one were to, one were to Google this. And, you know, I tried it on my husband's phone. I tried it on my, you know, I tried it on incognito. And all of the first search results say, you know, probably not a full one, but a mini one could be good. And the most naysaying opinion I could find was someone saying, no, just do Botox instead. Just do Botox and injectables instead. Don't get a, you know, don't get a full, just mini or Botox. Basically, if you are a young woman and you are interfacing with the internet, there is essentially no system that will tell you your face is good as it is. And there's no end to the systems that will say, improve it, perfect it. And there's something interesting happening where young people are getting Botox in their 20s. Like there was, you know, a recent statistic, there was a 75% increase from 2019 to 2022 in people under the age of 20 getting Botox and filler. I think there were something like 50,000 injectable procedures performed in 2024 on people age 20 or younger. You know, these are not massive numbers, but that's, you know, it's pretty wild to think about.
1: Right. Because this is interesting that you try to search on other people's phones, including your husband's phone, because I guess you assume that because he's a male, he's part of a different algorithm and it might have a different output for you. So you're basically saying if you're on online, there's kind of no way to get around it.
0: Yeah, there is nothing online right now that is telling people that what is human is good specifically for being human, right? It's just the drive towards optimization that has, you know, that has encompassed and driven like every tech industry, all of Silicon Valley for the past 20 years. It's really, it's come to roost in our faces and bodies and souls. Like, I mean, it feels like what is happening. I mean, the feeling that I had that made me start writing this, I was just like, the face is kind of separating from the person and the person is separating from the soul. And this is being systemically encouraged by kind of any single thing you'll find on the internet.
1: Our guest today is New Yorker staff writer Gia Tolentino. We'll be right back after a short break. I'm Tanya Mosley, and this is Fresh Air.

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1: 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After an undersea pandemic nearly wiped the species out, a Northwest tribe is working to bring the sea stars back from the brink of extinction.
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1: 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After an undersea pandemic nearly wiped the species out, a Northwest tribe is working to bring the sea stars back from the brink of extinction.
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6: This is Fresh Air. I'm Tanya Mosley. And my guest today is Gia Tolentino, staff writer at The New Yorker. 7 years ago, she coined the term Instagram face, capturing the beauty ideal of the social media era. Her latest piece, Our Plastic Surgery Nightmare, argues that we've entered a new age of cosmetic enhancement, one designed to be invisible with facelifts that leave no trace, teenagers asking strangers online if surgery is their only hope, and artificial intelligence generating flawless faces that are resetting the beauty standard. Tolentino says what's changing isn't just how we look, it's our relationship to reality itself. She is also the author of the best-selling essay collection, Trick Mirror. One of the paradoxes at the center of this essay is also that plastic surgery is becoming both detectable and more extreme at the same time. And the Mar-a-Lago face in particular is a good example of this. Can you describe it for us?
7: I feel kind of a fondness for what's called Mar-a-Lago face because it's almost quaint, you know. So Mar-a-Lago face is if you have observed the faces of the women of the second Trump administration, this is Mar-a-Lago face. It's kind of like Instagram face. It's as if kind of the Kardashian-esque beauty standard of 2016 has ported itself 10 years later to the seat of American power and added quite a lot of makeup to it. Like it's what plastic surgery used to be, where it flaunts itself, where it kind of flaunts its lack of relationship to human reality, which I find kind of funny and I find almost quaint. And it also, you know, there's a way in which it mirrors the actual political policy as of the Trump administration, where power is displayed in, you know, proudly disconnecting from reality altogether. And in that way,
6: so you're saying that these Botox and filler faces and the approach to governing are basically the same gesture.
7: It's saying that what is given, what is human, doesn't matter. I'm going to slash it to bits and, you know, put some gold and lipstick on it. And we're going to, you know, it's the equivalent of the Trump ballroom, basically, in human face form. And, you know, there's also something it's so aggressively female, you know, there's something, this is certainly not a new observation, but it's very interesting to watch, you know, people that are very much against trans healthcare, gender affirming, you know, medical care, display a beauty look that is nothing if not gender affirming. It's fundamentally gender affirming surgery, like much plastic surgery is.
6: So for like a Mar-a-Lago woman, she's performing maximal femininity. And for the men, which we're going to get into, this looks maxing, they're kind of surgically building maximal maleness.
7: Totally.
2: It's almost drag.
7: It's drag, which is why it's always been so funny to me to see Republicans be so against drag and children's exposure to drag and against, again, like trans-affirming, gender-affirming medical care, because essentially all plastic surgery, you know, the hair transplants that men are getting in Turkey, you know, the breast implants and nose jobs of, you know, a more innocent time of the 80s and 90s when those were the only things that, you know, that people maybe got. It's gender affirming surgery.
2: So there is a version of this playing out with the trad wife trend. These influencers who have lots of followers, sometimes millions of followers, they're kind of performing a femininity in another way too, is with their kitchen, standing in their kitchens and in these prairie dresses. They're being domestic. They're performing submission. It's femininity content in a way. And how does this kind of fit into what you're describing, this world of face altering?
7: Well, I think that there is the tradwife thing, you know, there are some very kind of obvious built-in contradictions and paradoxes in it, right? Where the women that are most famous as tradwives, they are not tradwives, they are million-dollar business people, right? Mm-hmm. They are entrepreneurs, they make more money than their husbands, you know, they're heads of enormous businesses. And, you know, there's a similar kind of contradiction with the kind of Mar-a-Lago face territory where, let's say, you know, the Trump administration, its point of view on public health is, you know, it's funny to have the beauty look of the second Trump administration be so overtly artificial, one that is only possible with injecting, you know, synthetic substances into your face. And at the same time, they're saying raw milk only, you know, be skeptical of your vaccine schedule. Yeah. Like there's a similar built-in contradiction between the, you know, the aggressively prescribed naturalness, quote unquote, and then what the faces look like and what actually has to go into the faces for them to look like that.
2: Let's take a short break. If you're just joining us, my guest is Gia Tolentino, staff writer at The New Yorker. Her latest piece is called Our Plastic Surgery Nightmare. It's about the new era of undetectable cosmetic surgery and what it's doing to our sense of what's real. We'll continue our conversation after a short break. This is Fresh Air.
8: I'm Thomas Evans, editor-in-chief of NPR. 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
2: This is Fresh Air, and today I'm talking with Gia Tolentino of The New Yorker. Her latest piece is about the new era of invisible plastic surgery, from six-figure facelifts to AI-generated faces, and why she says it's eroding our connection to reality. We have been more or less talking about women, but I want to bring men into this conversation because some of the strangest reporting in this piece is about young men. There is a 20-year-old influencer who got famous for, among other things, hitting his own jaw with a hammer to look hotter. And what's interesting is I brought this up to my kids and they were like, oh yeah, they knew his name right away. So for listeners who have never heard the word, looks maxing, and this guy, tell us about both. What is looks maxing and who is this guy?
7: Well, if you'll permit me to again rewind a little bit to last decade. So looks maxing is a fundamentally reactionary anti-feminist ideology that came out of something, these larger political and discursive changes that happened on the internet last decade, right? So if we can, you know, travel our minds through time to, you know, an era where Obama was president and, you know, there were women's magazines and there were feminist websites and Twitter still seemed like a kind of democratizing medium rather than whatever it is now. And so there were all of these social changes where young women, you know, feminism was ascendant. It was kind of culturally dominant. There was an annoying strain of it that, you know, I'm sure you remember there were kind of t-shirts that were like, Lord grant me the confidence of a mediocre white man. You know, there were mugs that said male tears. And, you know, this came with I think a pretty flippant version of beauty. This also came with the sort of Dove Real Beauty where it was like, it was positioned as an issue of feminist importance to make sure all women were beautiful. And I remember being in my 20s and thinking, no. We should say that beauty matters less, not more.
2: Say more about that, because that was the time period when, yes, the Dove commercials were really big. There was sort of the burgeoning body positivity movement.
7: Yeah. And, you know, the body positivity movement, it's, you know, there's, it was wonderful and it carried these negative consequences, right? Like it was incredibly meaningful in that the body positivity movement was trying to say and also to commercialize the idea that any kind of body is gorgeous and any, you know, all bodies, all skin tones, all levels of physical ability, that there's beauty in every human, which is something that I believe. But underneath it, there was a need, you know, to prove that, to render that ideology kind of workable culturally. What had to be attached was that these bodies can be kind of commercially declared beautiful. And that to me is where the danger crept in. It was like, we're going to have to successfully commodify every different kind of body to prove that all bodies are beautiful. And I remember being, I worked for the website Jezebel at the time, and I remember feeling like this was a little bit of a trap, like that we were making it politically important to designate everyone as beautiful, like in an ad campaign or something, where I actually think the trap for women to begin with is the idea that everyone needs to be beautiful.
2: So, right. So looks maxing comes from these men's groups on the internet, and they were organized around this conviction that basically women don't have or don't deserve equal rights. And this guy in particular that hit his face with the jaw, I mean, who is he and where does he come in all of this?
7: So we're talking about Clavicular, who is a 20-year-old influencer who's gotten very famous for, you know, having done microdoses of meth since he was a teenager to lose weight and on these peptides and hitting his jaw with a hammer to, you know, become more beautiful. But again, yes, he's part of a community called Looks Maxers, which all came up in reaction to the chatter of feminism that was happening last decade. Women asserting themselves as people, they're reacting to Me Too, to women saying, you cannot sexually assault us in the workplace, et cetera, et cetera. There was this kind of wave of confidence. You know, I have two young daughters, like girls learn as early as elementary school that they have to be kind of all these things, charming and pert and competent and interesting. And they should try to be pretty in order to evade kind of the male contempt that hangs in the world like a cloud, like atmosphere. For the first time last decade, there was kind of visible female contempt in the air as well. Mm-hmm. You know, that you could maybe see through those mugs that said male tears, etc. And this tipped this particular community of men, the kind of men's rights manosphere people, into this reactionary, you know, political ideology that held like women are subhuman, they are stupid, they're superficial, you know, they're lesser than us. And Looks Maxing came out of this paradigm of men of the world of dating apps and men for the first time being judged the way that women have historically been judged by men. You know, men's bodies and faces for the first time, really, I think, through dating app culture, could be dissected the way that women's looks have always been dissected.
2: But here, and, Gia, is the part. Okay, so Gia, here's the part that I'm still trying to wrap my head around with this. So Clavicular is so popular, he gets other guys to also do this thing. They think that, you know, breaking their jaw kind of like helps make their jawline stronger and working out a lot and all of that kind of stuff. But for all of this obsession around their looks and being hot, you write that the looks maxers don't actually seem interested in sex. And there is a similar phenomenon with young women, too. What is all this beauty for, if not desire?
7: Right. So that's the thing, right? Because looks maxing is an ideology that came out of kind of explicitly anti-woman thing. These are ostensibly straight men that are trying to become more beautiful. Where, as I write, you know, in my kind of degraded millennial youth, if you wanted to get hotter really fast, you usually were trying to, have some sort of fun, exciting new sex, you know, out of it. Mm-hmm. And that is so conspicuously absent. It is, like you said, it is beauty. It is trying to summon kind of hotness, but with almost this unbelievably cold, hateful attitude towards

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1: To meet with another person, you know, to show yourself to another person and to be seen and to see them, that's so conspicuously absent from the way that they talk about their bodies and the bodies of others. And that, too, is part of the larger sense that, you know, we're decoupling from the physical entirely, which is so strange because we're talking about the face and the body.
2: So if it's not for desire, if it's not to attract someone, ultimately, who is it for?
1: Well, increasingly, it seems to be for the disembodied collective, right? It seems to be for the virtual audience. Like, there's this, I feel that I sense a kind of an eroticization of disembodied collective attention, like maximal likes, maximal viewers. And again, for young people, that does kind of convert into maximal profit. I mean, Clavicular only became Clavicular because he's doing this all so ostentatiously that people will watch, and he can make tapping himself on the jaw with a hammer on a Twitch stream his full-time job and actually get quite rich because of it. Mm-hmm. And so there's kind of an eroticization through that, almost of capital itself, which is, again, probably the most anti-human thing you could ever eroticize.
2: Mm. Are there other time periods that rhyme with this time period? I mean, you actually did gesture in your piece to the way that looks maxers see race and disability, kind of similar to how a eugenist would.
1: Yeah, if you go on the big looks maxer forums, you know, they have these message boards with all of these ways that you can improve your faces and bodies, and you know, they get really arcane, and you know, it harkens
2: because this
1: back.
2: Is all about like face symmetry and all of those types of things. That's what we're talking about.
1: Yeah, and looks maxing is overtly racist. The way that you know, Instagram face, that was kind of tacitly racist. Looks maxers are pretty overtly white supremacists. They pretty overtly see the kind of white male, quote unquote, Chad as kind of the alpha human, and non-white males as inferior, and the same with women. You know, it's a reactionary retreat against last decade's idea that what if everyone was worthy? It's a really clear reaction against that and a repudiation of that.
2: Let's talk a little bit about who's fighting against this trend, because you mentioned before that you have written for several feminist publications in the past, Jezebel and The Hairpin, those feminist blogs from the 2010s. That whole ecosystem seems to have gone away. So what do you think was lost when those kinds of magazines closed, and what's replaced them?
1: I don't think anything has replaced it. You know, the conspicuous absence of any women's media, really, you know, let alone explicitly feminist media, where 10 years ago there were many websites that were designated explicitly feminist that are basically not functioning or gone now. You can feel the absence of it. You could feel it in the coverage of the Epstein files, of the Plattner story, right? Mm. There is not a healthy conversation about women's lives and the political dimensions of it and these things. There's really no there's been no replacement whatsoever. And I thought about, so I worked at these websites in the 2010s. But when Jezebel launched in 2007, one of their first posts was kind of about this. They offered $10,000 to anyone who could give them a non-retouched photo that had appeared on the cover of a woman's
2: right.
1: glossy magazine.
2: Right.
1: Because they said, we are distorting what women actually look like in a way that is disciplinary and punitive, and distorting our sense of who we are and what we should be. Right. And they got that image. It was a image of Faith Hill on the cover of Red Book. And I thought, you know, 20 years later, doesn't that feel wildly quaint to you? I mean, I found it so almost moving, right? That we thought that we could still hold the line like this, that we thought that we could push back in this way. And now we are swamped, you know, in a tsunami of unreality. And I think that right now, you know, it feels almost like I'm making a second wave argument even in talking to you about this, right? Like, I think what's replaced it is now this idea. There's almost no source. It's like when I was saying I Googled, like, should I get a facelift?

0: you know, in my 30s, and the most cautionary words I could find were, no, just do Botox and filler instead, right? Mm-hmm. There's a conspicuous absence of a critical feminist dialogue saying, here are the structural forces, here are the hierarchical, here's the economic, you know, laying out the political dimensions of even something as superficial as what we're doing to our faces. They're real, and I do think they matter, and there's an absence of publications. You know, Redbook is itself out of business. All the glossy magazines that Jezebel was protesting in the first place, they don't publish anymore.
1: If you're just joining us, my guest is New Yorker staff writer Gia Tolentino. Her new piece, Our Plastic Surgery Nightmare, is about the rise of undetectable cosmetic surgery and what it's doing to our grip on reality. We'll be back after a short break. This is Fresh Air.
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1: This is Fresh Air. And today, I'm talking with Gia Tolentino of The New Yorker. Her latest piece is about the new era of invisible plastic surgery, from six-figure facelifts to AI-generated faces, and why she says it's eroding our connection to reality. Both you and I are parents navigating this world for our children. You mentioned your children earlier, and you also wrote in your piece how Kylie Jenner, who is famous for, among other things, altering her face, says she'd be heartbroken if her daughter got surgery as a teenager. And I'm just wondering, when you look at your kids, what do you see coming for them, and what is your plan to navigate it?
0: Let me illustrate this with an anecdote. So a few months ago, my 5-year-old daughter had seen a friend that, you know, had been handed a phone at drop-off or had been handed a phone at pickup or something. She was like, "Mom, when can I get a phone?" And my husband was walking through the hallway, and he just started laughing. And my daughter was like, "Why did he laugh?" And he was like, "Because I know that how much that broke her heart." And she was like, "Well, Mom, why did that break your heart?" And I was like, "How do I explain this to a 5-year-old?" Mm-hmm. And what I said to her is, I was like, your imagination, your sense of freedom, your sense of what's possible is the most beautiful thing about you. And as soon as you get a phone, all of that will start to shrink. All of that will become endangered. The most wonderful things about you will be captured and rendered inadequate by the phone. And I think that's true, you know, I think that will be true with her, inevitably, her relationship to her physical self. She'll find herself perfect and amazing until she sees the things on the screen that start to tell her, you know, you can find fault and you can improve. And I, you know, I guess I think about my own behavior as the only thing I can really control. You know, I guess I want her to see me valorizing the human and valorizing, you know, the actually human, and not trying to improve and protect and beautify myself and my life in a way that, where it seems like that's a priority.
1: How do you do that? Because, I mean, you write that the beauty ideal is basically a mark of obedience. And then you admit on many days you still want it. You want to be seen as conventionally attractive. And I'm not going to lie, even at my big old age, I want it too. So how do you even resist something that you still want?
0: Yeah, I think that's the question, right? I think that's the question that I hope that this piece raises, right? And it's a larger question. It doesn't just have to do with beauty. How do we look at a world where the incentives are so anti-human, and how do we deal with it? How do we live within it, and where do we hold our ground? And I think the answer is specific to every person, but I think specifically with me, I wrote about optimization in my book in 2017. And after I wrote about it, it became clear that I could feel a difference within myself. I could feel a difference from wanting to perpetually improve and perfect versus trying to take care. And I think just on a personal level, that's the division I'm trying to draw for myself, right? That I can enjoy going to yoga, trying to get stronger. You know, I mean, I dye my hair blonde. You know, I wear makeup every day. Like, I have no cred as, you know, a second wave radical that's resisting this altogether. And, you know, I don't think it's wrong to want to be beautiful. And there's one of the reasons I think there's a pleasure. From a young age, we probably also understood there's kind of a pleasure in seeing, like, what could I be? Yep. Like, girls are lovely. Girls want to self-improve.
1: It's a rite of passage.
0: The way that, and the way that that gets captured by these systems is almost what I want to, you know, what I feel the desire to protect in my daughter. How do we separate the desire to kind of make something of yourself from the desire that will lead you straight to capture in all of these systems? And I think for me, you know, I just never want her to see me becoming deranged by this, becoming actually captured by it. I think she will see me her whole life, you know, responding to it, living within the system, you know, but I never want her to see within me that the purpose of being a woman is to be as beautiful as possible all the time, you know, and to never look old, to never change, to always look like I did when I was 26. I never want her to see those incentives that exist on the internet be written on my actual activities in life. And I hope I can hold myself to that for her sake, you know?
1: Gia Tolentino, thank you so much for this conversation.
0: Thank you so much for having me.
1: Gia Tolentino is a staff writer at The New Yorker. Her new piece is called Our Plastic Surgery Nightmare. Tomorrow on Fresh Air, the creator of the Netflix series Beef, Lee Sung-jin. His second season about rage, class, and blackmail at a country club just earned 16 Emmy nominations. He spent 2 decades writing for other people's shows before he started telling stories from his own life. I hope you can join us. Keep up with what's on the show and get highlights of our interviews. 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Fresh Air's executive producer is Sam Brigger. Our technical director and engineer is Audrey Bentham. Our engineer today is Adam Staniszewski. Our interviews and reviews are produced and edited by Phyllis Myers, Anne-Marie Baldonado, Lauren Krenzel, Teresa Madden, Monique Nazareth, Thea Challoner, Susan Yakundi, Anna Bauman, and Nico Gonzalez Whistler. Our digital media producer is Molly C.B. Nesper. Roberta Shorrock directs the show. With Terry Gross, I'm Tanya Mosley.

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1: Israel will hold national elections this fall, including a vote for prime minister. 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
6: Many of you struggle with making difficult decisions, especially ones that can alter the course of your life in a major way. 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Learn techniques for being more decisive. That's next hour on 1A.
7: Motherhood changes a woman's brain in many ways, and now we know dads' minds are impacted too.
8: There's this emerging body of evidence that men's hormones shift and that even their brains change when they enter into fatherhood.
7: What happens with the dad brain? That's next time on Think.
0: News.
9: Live from NPR News in Culver City, California, I'm Dwayne Brown. The Trump administration has signed a deal with Saudi Arabia that could potentially provide the kingdom uranium enrichment capabilities for its nuclear program. That agreement would allow U.S. companies to run nuclear power plants on Saudi soil. Secretary of State Marco Rubio answering criticism that this could lead to a new round of competition in the volatile region.
10: I'm not going to opine directly on that agreement. We're going to put out even when the moment is appropriate, we'll put out that in writing. We have to do it with Congress anyways, so we'll certainly do it publicly. But suffice it to say, the U.S. is not going to reach any agreement with any country in the world that leads to the risk of proliferation.
9: Meanwhile, the Strait of Hormuz remains all but closed to commercial traffic today, and there are no signs that Iran or the U.S. are stopping the attacks that recently restarted. Crude oil prices jumped nearly 4% today, trading briefly over $95 a barrel. On Capitol Hill, a Senate committee is expected to vote on Dr. Erica Schwartz to be the next director of the Centers for Disease Control and Prevention. NPR's Ping Wong reports she's pledging a new tone for public health.
11: In her recent confirmation hearing, Schwartz said she would change how the CDC communicates with people.
12: I want to be the CDC director for all Americans. I don't want to be a paternalistic CDC director.
11: Schwartz said she wanted to serve both Americans that believe in vaccines and those that have concerns. It taps into a debate over how to build public trust after the challenges of the COVID pandemic. Jessica Steyer founded the health communications company Unbiased Science.
13: It's no longer just about being the smartest person in the room or being the expert. That means nothing if people won't listen to you.
11: Steyer says public health has data and good intentions, but needs to be more relatable to people.
9: You are listening to NPR News.
14: With news from across Central Virginia, I'm Kim Strother. It's not just your energy bill that went up this month. Local governments are feeling the crunch, too. Patrick Larson with VPM News explains how officials are trying to alleviate the increase.
15: Electricity costs for nearly 170 local governments, public school systems, and other entities increased 25% on July 1st, and they'll go up another 12% next year. The city of Richmond is considering a long-term investment in rooftop solar on up to 40 city buildings to reduce costs. Don Alexi with the City Office of Sustainability explains.
16: The goal is affordability and stability in our rates, so the cost needs to be less than what we're paying Dominion.
15: The city would enter power purchase agreements. Instead of paying expensive installation costs up front, they're spread over the 25-year lifetime of the panels. That could save the city $12 million compared to normal rates by the end of that term, Alexi said. City Council will have the final say on the proposal later this year. City leaders are also pursuing energy efficiency gains and reductions in everyday electricity use. Patrick Larson, VPM News.
14: You're listening to VPM News. We should note that Dominion Energy is a VPM News sponsor. My name is Kim Strother. Thank you so much for listening. It's 4:34 p.m.

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1: ICE arrested him based on a burglary conviction from nearly 30 years ago when he was a teenager. But the state of Georgia pardoned him for that in 2010. DHS in a statement said Taylor was, quote, consistently uncooperative with detention and medical staff regarding all accommodations provided. Taylor and his attorney deny that. They say that the accommodations were inadequate for the severity of his disability. When ICE arrested him, Taylor and his wife, Mildred Pierre, were about to take their young daughters to elementary school.
2: When Riding first got detained, the kids' school teachers kept calling. Why the kids cry and cry? They had different crying spells. They were sad.
1: For Christmas, the family covered the house with Snoopy-themed decorations. Taylor saw the decor on a video call, his wife said.
2: And I showed him. He was like, oh, my God, it's so beautiful. I wish I was there. I said, well, we're not taking it down until you come home.
1: While she waited to see if Taylor would be released, she spoke at the Georgia Capitol and with members of Congress in D.C. who advocated for Taylor's release. Here's Georgia Democratic Representative Lucy McBath in March questioning then-Secretary of DHS Kristi Noem.
3: Rodney must crawl through that muck and squalor of feces and bodily fluids to enter and exit the shower.
1: ICE said any claims of, quote, subprime conditions were false. Pierre has now become a resource for other wives in similar situations.
2: This type of work is not for the faint of heart. You have to be fearless, bold, and have the audacity. I have the audacity.
1: And she says you have to have faith that what you're doing will pay off. Taylor was suddenly released earlier this year after more than a year in detention. It's not clear why. ICE did not respond to questions about his release. Taylor's attorney says ICE released him on conditional parole and didn't give a reason. I asked Taylor if he ever got to see those Snoopy Christmas decorations.
4: Oh, yes, yes, yes. Got pictures from the Christmas tree and everything.
1: Today, Taylor's legal status is still up in the air. He wears a wrist monitor and has frequent check-ins with ICE as conditions of his release. The couple says they now want to help other people with a disability get out of ICE detention. For NPR News, I'm Emily Wu Pearson in Atlanta.
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10: Today, Mr. President, there are no signs that Iran is ready to stop fighting. 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
1: Israel will hold national elections this fall, including a vote for prime minister. 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
5: Yes, immigrants replaced Americans in the jobs they used to hold, but it was because they had an opportunity to do so. The government allowed them in, and the unions no longer had a lock on the jobs, and businesses wanted to hire them.
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0: From NPR News, this is All Things Considered. I'm Elsa Chang.
11: And I'm Juana Summers. A Republican backlash against NPR and PBS erupted in Washington a year ago. President Trump pushed for and signed a law pulling back more than $1 billion already approved for public media. And just like that, six decades of bipartisan support and funding were gone. South Dakota Public Broadcasting was among those who paid the price. The state network laid off a bunch of journalists. It canceled some shows. And then, as NPR's David Folkenflik reports, some surprising things started to unfold.
12: Let's start with the way things were. On her hour-long daily show, In the Moment, Lori Walsh set the agenda for the people of South Dakota, whether talking to authors, storekeepers, or politicians, in what she calls kitchen

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1: This final note on the way out today, which I will preface by saying, did you see last night that an OpenAI agentic AI system hacked into a different company's systems all by itself? Everything's fine, right? Anyway, elsewhere in our robot overlord future, Google reported profits after the bell today, Alphabet technically, the first of the big publicly traded AI companies to do so. Of note, its capital expenditures, the vast bulk of which are on data center buildouts. And remember, this is a three-month number. CapEx was almost $45 billion. Definitely not a bubble. Definitely. Our media production team includes Brian Allison, John Fokey, Montana Johnson, Drew Jostat, Gary O'Keefe, and Charlton Thorpe. Alex Simpson is the manager of media production. And I'm Kai Rizdahl. We will see you tomorrow, everybody. Oh, yeah, this is 8 p.m. You know that song you heard on Marketplace, the one you really liked? It's an earworm, isn't it? Don't you wish you knew what it was? We've got the whole list of the music we play on the show at our website, marketplace.org.
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7: VPM. If it is a priority for this administration to have a domestic workforce, then there needs to be quality training programs and quality wages for workers across the board. You need to sort of decide to have a policy that would actually rebuild the ranks of the workforce.
8: I'm Michael Barbaro. That's coming up on The Daily from The New York Times.
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11: Live from NPR News in Washington, I'm Janine Herbst. The Trump administration and Saudi Arabia signed a nuclear power cooperation agreement that the Energy Department says could lead to the kingdom enriching its own fuel for nuclear reactors. That has summoned Congress worried that the Saudis could use the fuel for weapons. Matthew Bunn, a former advisor in the Clinton administration, has more on why

0: The Saudis would want a civilian program.
1: They say that they would like to make nuclear energy to cover their domestic needs so they can export more of their oil and make more money. But they also want to provide the foundation over time for having more options to move toward nuclear weapons should they feel the need.
0: Speaking there on NPR's All Things Considered. This as the U.S. relationship with Saudi Arabia is strained as Iran strikes countries in the Middle East that are hosting U.S. bases amid continuing attacks between the U.S. and Iran. President Trump started the war in February, and at least 18 U.S. service members have been killed so far. President Trump says he'll impose tariffs on generic drugs to spur companies that make them to move manufacturing to the U.S. NPR's Sydney Lupkin has more.
2: President Trump announced on Truth Social that he would impose a 100% tariff on generic drugs in August 2028. And a year after that, the tariff would double. More than 90% of prescriptions in the U.S. are for generic drugs, and most generic drugs are made outside of the U.S. So the president says this is an effort to push companies to build facilities here. The generic drug trade group called the Association for Accessible Medicines says that's already happening. Its president and CEO, John Murphy III, says the generics industry has already, quote, grown significantly in the U.S. over the past 2 years. But he says generics have faced purchasing and reimbursement problems that have made U.S. growth challenging. Sydney Lupkin, NPR News.
0: The man convicted of trying to murder Salman Rushdie is going on trial again, this time in federal court. NPR's Ryan Lucas has more.
3: The defendant, Hadi Mattar, was convicted in state court last year and sentenced to 25 years in prison for stabbing Salman Rushdie on stage at an event in 2022. Now Mattar is on trial in a federal case on terrorism charges. Prosecutors allege that Mattar attacked Rushdie on behalf of Iran and Hezbollah, the Lebanese militant group that the U.S. considers a terrorist organization. Decades ago, Iran's leader issued a fatwa calling for Rushdie's death over his 1988 novel, The Satanic Verses. In the 2022 attack, Rushdie was stabbed multiple times while delivering a lecture at an event in New York State. He survived, but was left blind in one eye. Ryan Lucas, NPR News, Washington.
0: And you're listening to NPR News. ChatGPT maker OpenAI says it's still investigating the unprecedented cyber incident that led its AI models to break out of a testing environment and hack into another AI company. OpenAI says two of its most capable AI models targeted New York-based AI startup Hugging Face. The incident is stirring debates over the need for stronger AI guardrails and the extent to which AI agents are capable of acting on their own. San Francisco-based OpenAI says its AI was working with reduced guardrails because it was supposed to have been in a safe testing environment. Regulators in Europe have approved the proposed merger between Paramount Skydance and Warner Brothers Discovery. As NPR's Mondolit Del Barco reports, it's still not a done deal.
4: The European Commission cleared the pending $111 billion mega deal under certain conditions. After investigating the potential impact of the deal, the group found there would still be enough competition between studios to produce films in Europe, but not to distribute them. Paramount agreed to stop co-distributing films with Universal Pictures in Europe for 10 years. The proposed merger has been signed off by many other countries around the world, but while the Federal Communications Commission reviews the deal's foreign investments, the merger has been put on pause. Attorneys general from 12 states, including California, filed an antitrust lawsuit against Paramount Skydance, and they secured a temporary restraining order. Mandalit Del Barco, NPR News.
0: U.S. futures contracts are trading lower at this hour. I'm Janine Herbst, NPR News in Washington.
5: 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Other contributors include the estate of Joan B. Kroc, whose bequest serves as an enduring investment in the future of public radio and seeks to help NPR produce programming that meets the highest standards of public service in journalism and cultural expression.
6: From the New York Times, I'm Michael Barbaro. This is The Daily. To confront America's acute shortage of housing, Congress just passed a historic piece of legislation designed to encourage the construction of new homes. The problem is that President Trump's crackdown on immigrants is taking direct aim at the workforce required to build those homes. Today, my colleague, Rhonda Kaysen, explains how the U.S. housing industry became so dependent on immigrant labor and how that reliance could end up undermining a once-in-a-generation housing law. It's Wednesday, July 22nd. Rhonda, welcome to The Daily.
7: Thank you. Thank you for having me.
6: So let me just set the stage. By the time that Congress decided to pass this landmark housing bill, which has now become law and is supposed to make it a lot easier and faster to construct new homes in this country, you had finished a line of reporting into the workers who actually build those houses. And that reporting allowed you to see more clearly than most of us that there was a little bit of a problem here. And that problem was a gap between intention and kind of reality. Just explain that.
7: So if we look at the law specifically, this new law that was passed has all sorts of tools in it to get housing built, all sorts of different ways that you can encourage developers to make it easier for them to build, encourage them to want to build. But somebody has to actually build those homes.
6: Right.
7: And we already had this labor shortage. We've been short 300,000 workers for a long time. And Trump has another policy, which is separate of this industry, which is to have a mass deportation policy. And no industry is more reliant on immigrant labor than construction.
6: Right. The two goals that the president has and has articulated at various points, a cheaper housing market and a major crackdown on illegal immigration, you're saying those are profoundly in tension.
7: Right. The core of the housing crisis is that we haven't built enough housing. We really haven't built enough housing in decades. And one of the reasons is that we don't have enough workers to build the housing. And so labor costs are high, mm-hmm. which makes it expensive. And construction relies on labor and relies on immigrant labor. And Trump has been actively deporting that population. And so Congress passed this landmark legislation that's the first time in more than 30 years that mm-hmm. the federal government has said, we want to build housing. At the same time, the federal government's also saying, we want to deport the immigrant workforce.
6: And who builds the houses.
7: Who builds the houses. And so you could end up with a situation where there's all sorts of builders ready to go and they don't have the workers to do the work. So I wanted to know, how did the construction industry become so reliant on an immigrant workforce so that it's now so vulnerable to losing its workers? Because the country wasn't always this way.
6: Hmm.
7: This was not always an immigrant job. So construction employs the highest share of foreign-born workers of any industry in America.
6: Huh.
7: And to explain how we got to this point, we usually hear one of these two stories. We either hear that immigrants stole Americans' jobs, or we hear that Americans were too lazy to do these jobs.
6: Hmm.
7: But these two narratives put together don't make a lot of sense. They can't both be true.
6: Why not?
7: Well, because there's a tension in that. Like, so one is, I don't want the job. And the other one is, I'm stealing a job you'd want. So which one is
6: it? That doesn't quite add up.
7: So it doesn't add up to me. And so my colleague Rob Gebeloff and I really wanted to know, why did American workers leave this industry? And why did the immigrant workers come into it?
6: Mm-hmm. And what did you actually find?
7: So what we found is the story starts in the 1970s. And back then, homes were built almost exclusively by American workers. There was about maybe 5% of the industry was foreign-born. And union membership at this time was at an all-time high. It was like 40% of all construction workers were unionized, which was like higher than other industries.
6: So if you were getting a house built in the U.S. in the 1970s, it was almost assuredly going to be built by American-born unionized workers.
7: Certainly for new construction and for the larger projects, yeah, these were union jobs. And they were good jobs. So union construction workers earned $1.71 for every dollar the average American worker earned.
6: Wow.
7: You had health insurance, you had a pension, you had vacations, and it was a job you didn't have to have a college degree for. And in the 1970s, the unions had locked in really, really strong contracts, partly because of the Vietnam War. There was less workers. Like, they had gotten these great contracts.
8: Mm-hmm.
7: But then you've got this period where there's high inflation, high interest rates.
8: Right. This is the 70s.
7: So the late 70s. And the home builders and corporate America decides it's time to start fighting back against unions that have been incredibly powerful for decades. And they form a lobbying group. And one of their goals was to weaken labor laws and to sort of break the stranglehold that unions had on industry. And construction was in the center of this. So they start introducing non-union crews into unionized job sites. So the unions say, it's fine, we'll just go do commercial. So if they cede some of their work in the residential sector,
8: they'll be okay.
7: They'll be okay.
8: The commercial will make up for the residential.
7: Right. No big deal.
8: Okay.
7: And there's far fewer residential jobs available. There are just less of them. And the ones that are available are a lot smaller. There's just like, they're not building 60, 80 tracts of homes. Maybe it's 10. So remember though, at this time in the early 1980s, both the unionized and non-unionized workers were still American-born workers.
8: That's just the demographics of this workforce.
7: That's the demographics of America at the time. But in the early 1980s was the beginning of Reaganism, and he was very pro-business, but he was also very pro-immigrant. He had a huge amnesty program. And his successor, George H.W. Bush, saw an even bigger wave of immigrants. And he expanded Reagan's amnesty programs, and he ends up signing the Immigration Act of 1990, which is this major piece of legislation that created the TPS program, H-1B visas, a visa lottery program. He does, you know, also add in some border protections and try to reduce illegal immigration. But overall, this is a time where the borders are porous, and it was not the hard border that we think of today. So all these immigrants are looking for work, and many of them are coming in without documentation. And many of them also are coming in either already knowing how to build homes, or they come and join family members who've already gotten jobs in construction. And so construction becomes a natural place for immigrants to find work. And for the American worker, these home construction jobs are becoming less appealing as non-union work grows in the sector. And these non-union jobs don't have those good benefits. And so suddenly there's more Spanish being spoken on the job sites. A few years later, the foremen are often Spanish speaking. Unionized workers have just shifted increasingly into commercial work.
8: Right, as they kind of predicted.
7: As they predicted. So, which sounds like, well, what's the difference? I mean, a job is a job, a roof is a roof. But putting a roof on a two-story house is a lot different than putting a roof on a 30-story tower. These are multi-million dollar projects. There's a lot of pressure to get them built very fast. You're up on steel beams. You can get seriously injured. It's very hard, hard work. The hours are much longer. But even despite how difficult the job was, commercial roofers still had enough work and a decent salary and benefits to hang on and to build a good, solid life. But then something happens that no one anticipated that makes American-born unionized workers feel even more left behind. The housing boom. If you all remember, in the early 2000s, there was this huge housing boom fueled by subprime mortgages.
8: Right.
7: And Americans start building millions of new homes. And also, they're not just building anywhere. They're building in the Sun Belt. States like Arizona, Nevada, and Texas, and California, where there's a lot of immigrants because these are border states. And many of these states are right-to-work states. So they have very, very weak union representation. And so where the construction industry is growing is increasingly non-union. And they have this enormous workforce that is moving across the border, eager and willing to take these jobs that are not particularly attractive to a worker who's born in the United States. And if you look at the share of foreign-born workers in the construction industry, it is just skyrocketing during this period. But what's also happening simultaneously is union membership for both foreign-born workers and American-born workers is falling from this peak of 40%. It's just falling off a cliff.
9: Mm-hmm.
7: And while that's happening, wages for both union workers and non-union workers aren't keeping up with everyone else's wages.
9: Why?
7: Well, because if you think of union workers as like the standard of what you're supposed to be paid, then even if you're hiring for a non-union job, you're kind of matching that a bit.
9: Mm-hmm.
7: So as there's fewer workers in unions, there's fewer jobs to be had, wages start to shrink. And then the non-union wages sort of fall in concert. And
9: because if the standard starts to go away, then the non-standard pay can start to fall faster.
7: So in some ways, union work, even if you're not unionized, keeps your standard of living a little bit higher for everyone. And mm-hmm. that standard is now falling. And at the same time, we're seeing this huge wave of immigration that is really transforming the construction industry. Remember, in 1973, about 5% of construction workers were foreign born.
9: Right, tiny percent.
7: But so during the housing boom, the percent continues to just soar. And now in California, they make up half of all construction workers. In some parts of the construction industry, like drywall, roofing, they're like 80, 90% of the workers are now foreign born. And also the unions provided huge apprenticeship programs. So you don't have that apprenticeship program that was a pipeline to train a new workforce because the unions don't exist. And so young people graduating from high school are no longer putting on their hot boots and getting on a roof.
9: We'll be right back.
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14: I'm Michael Barbaro. This is The Daily. My colleague, Rhonda Kaysen, explains how the U.S. housing industry became so dependent on immigrant labor and how that reliance could end up undermining a once-in-a-generation housing law.
9: So even before the housing boom inevitably yields to a housing crash that we all remember, the entire infrastructure that encourages American-born workers to go into construction is eroding, on top of the fact that the wage advantages of entering this industry are starting to evaporate as well.
7: Right. And all these things are happening together. So the pathways to get into construction for an American-born worker are rapidly disappearing because the unions are disappearing, because the construction that's happening is happening in places where there's no unions and they're building residential homes. And instead, what's happening is a pathway for immigrants.
9: So what happens when this housing boom inevitably becomes a housing bust in 2007, 2008, 2009.
7: It's a complete disaster for the construction industry. No industry faced more job losses than construction. Almost 2 million workers lost their jobs. That's 1 in 4 construction workers lost their jobs. They were staring down the barrel of a very bleak future. It had already become a pretty hostile environment for them. So millions of workers walked away. And so as the industry starts to churn again and starts to rebuild, it never reaches the levels it did in 2000s, which is what is sort of setting us up for where we are today. Home builders are not building at scale. They're not building the number of houses Americans need. And there's a labor force that was just never recovered. We're short 300,000 workers because they left and they retired and they didn't come back. And we don't have the pipeline of new, young, American-born workers to fill those jobs. So now we have a workforce that is incredibly dependent on the immigrant workers who have been here and have been working and building homes for years in this country. And they're being deported. They're being deported from job sites, and they're being deported from Home Depots, and they're being deported from their homes. And if they aren't being deported, they're afraid to come to work.
9: Mm. I wonder if the Trump administration believed that if it was deporting all these foreign-born workers who were building these houses, that it might bring the American-born workforce back somehow?
7: Yeah, I think that is the vision, is that wages will rise because now you'll have to pay them again the good wages that you once had. I think that's J.D. Vance's argument for sure. Home builders will have to pay more and American workers will come and take these jobs. And that the problem is, again, that immigrants have taken their jobs. And if you remove the immigrants from the equation, the Americans will fill the void.
9: Is there any evidence that that's starting to happen?
7: There's actually evidence that it's not. So researchers found that in communities where there was a high level of deportation, employment dropped for immigrant workers.
9: Right.
7: But here's what's kind of surprising. Employment also fell for American-born workers.
9: Huh. And what does the study say is the causality there? Why?
7: Well, you would think that contractors would raise wages because they're short on workers. But that's not really the way the industry works. American-born workers and foreign-born workers aren't evenly split across the industry. You have a concentration of foreign-born workers who maybe build the foundations. So let's say your crew that builds a foundation doesn't show up because they've all been deported or they're afraid to go to work. So you don't build the foundation. So then when you call in the carpenter,
9: they're like, what am I supposed to build on? There's no foundation.
7: So you don't need the carpenter. So you just don't hire him. Mm. You know, in my reporting, I spoke with a number of contractors who said jobs that were taking 3 months to build now take 5 months to build because there's just fewer workers to get each stage of the project done. And they're not paying their workers any more money. They're just taking longer to get the job done.
9: Mm.
7: And this housing bill doesn't address the labor force. It doesn't provide a pathway to a trade school or any requirements to hire unionized labor. So it provides no avenues to expand an American-born workforce. There is one place in the bill that does speak to a potential future, and that is the factory-built housing. So the bill makes the first major changes to manufactured housing, which means that now we can build lots of different types of factory-built housing. That kind of housing requires less labor. You don't need as many workers. I'm not sure if that's an upside, but
9: it's an upside for housing, but not for construction workers.
7: Exactly.
9: So, Rhonda, I want to end by returning to where we began this conversation, which is with these prevailing narratives around why the U.S. home construction industry became so reliant on foreign-born workers. One of those myths is that foreign workers took those jobs from Americans. The other myth is that the American workers decided they didn't want to do those jobs anymore. But obviously, it's much more complicated than those simple stories.
7: Yes, and I think it's a provocative thing to say. But what we learned through the reporting is that there's sort of elements of truth in both these threads. Yes, immigrants replaced Americans in the jobs they used to hold, right? But it was because they had an opportunity to do so where they couldn't before. The government allowed them in, and the unions no longer had a lock on the jobs, and businesses wanted to hire them, and they made a choice to do that.
9: Right. They wanted this cheaper labor that was non-union. They pushed for it, and the immigrants presented themselves as that cheaper labor.
7: Exactly. So you had this partnership between government and business to really decide together to erode what was a really solid American job.
9: Hmm.
7: And as young American-born workers entered the workforce during this period, they looked at this back-breaking manual labor that maybe their fathers had done, and it didn't feel worth it to them. There were other opportunities where the wages were higher, where the protections were safer, where there were health benefits, where maybe there was air conditioning in an office. And the industry no longer appealed to a new generation of American-born workers. And in its place, it opened an opportunity for a generation of people coming to this country looking for work.
9: Mm-hmm.
7: But they didn't exactly take jobs from people who wanted them anymore.
9: So what is going to fix the American housing crisis if there aren't enough American-born workers who want to do the work? And increasingly, there are foreign-born workers who are being asked to leave.
7: I mean, one option, obviously, is to rethink the deportation policy.
9: Mm.
7: Another option is to really have meaningful training programs. If it is a priority for this administration to have a domestic workforce, then there needs to be quality training programs and quality wages for workers across the board. You need to sort of decide to have a policy that would actually rebuild the ranks of the workforce. And absent that, you're just sort of haphazardly removing an already fragile workforce that just makes it harder to get the job done.
9: Well, Rhonda, thank you very much.
7: You're welcome.
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21: Four Americans died last week in a war with Iran that our government has told us repeatedly was over or nearly finished. Private Isabella Gonzalez was 19. Her friends in Texas told CBS News she wanted people to think of her as brave, and they do.
22: We're really proud of her, and we just wish we could see her again.
21: First Lieutenant Tyler Feehan was 25. He planned to go to law school. His mom and dad say he liked to quote Elle Woods. What, like it's hard? Sergeant Angel Rompersad was 28. She was from Ozone Park, Queens. They died in Jordan. Sergeant Michael Emmanuel Swinton, who was 30, died in Iraq. His wife wrote on Facebook, "I will never recover from this." What is going on in Iran? The Trump administration from the beginning has offered inconsistent messaging about the purpose of this war and about the plans to get out of it. On Today Explained from Vox, the war is back on, what we know and what we don't, and why we don't.
1: 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It's full speed ahead for awards season, and VPM is making room for some new hardware at our headquarters on Broad Street. The VPM news team was recently honored with two awards from the Virginia Association of Broadcasters, as well as three awards for journalistic excellence from the Public Media Journalists Association. 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
2: Here's today's edition of Health in a Heartbeat. Many of us hated them in gym class. The push-up won't make anyone's list of the most enjoyable physical activities, unless you're a Marine Corps drill instructor. Recruits, no doubt, would prefer a nice walk in the park. Your heart, however, wants you to drop to the deck and give it 40. Harvard researchers recently published a study showing that men who could complete at least 40 push-ups had a 96% lower risk of adverse cardiovascular events, such as heart failure, over a decade of follow-up. The study tracked 1,100 male firefighters in Indiana, so researchers caution that they cannot say with certainty that the benefit applies to women, older adults, or those who are sedentary. Exercises resembling the modern push-up have been around for centuries. Ancient Greek and Roman warriors used them to strengthen themselves for battle. Jack LaLanne, founder of the modern fitness movement, set a world record in 1956 with 1,033 push-ups finished in 23 minutes. He lived to age 96. And even then, it was pneumonia that ended his life, not his ticker. The average age of the Indiana firefighters was 40. The more push-ups they did, the better their hearts fared over the next 10 years. Those who could complete just 21 to 30 push-ups, for example, still had a 75% lower risk of cardiovascular events. Scientists believe the push-up does more than build thick biceps. It also reflects whole-body health and the cardiovascular system's ability to sustain effort. The study does not show cause and effect. This is an association, so keep that in mind if you get the urge to show off to friends at a party. And take it easy. You're likely no Jack LaLanne. This edition of Health in a Heartbeat is brought to you by University of Florida Health and by WUFTFM. For more information or to subscribe to our weekly e-newsletter, please visit our website, heartbeatradio.org.
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23: My name is Robbie Grammer. I'm a national security reporter at the Wall Street Journal.
21: All right, let's start on June 17th. President Trump presents the American people with this memorandum of understanding with Iran.
24: On Sunday, we reached an agreement with Iran that achieves everything we set out to accomplish, everything and much more.
21: And he and Vice President J.D. Vance suggest that this marks the beginning of the end of the war.
25: You see people, both the hardliners, but also the more political people, saying our relationship with the United States over the past 47 years has been a mistake. Let's turn over a new leaf.
21: What was in the MOU?
23: Yeah, well, look, this MOU was never supposed to be a final peace deal. It was supposed to be the start of peace talks. But what was in the MOU was, importantly, a cessation of hostilities, both in Iran and in Lebanon, where the U.S. ally Israel had been fighting against one of Iran's most powerful proxy forces, Hezbollah. And Iran committing to never develop or procure a nuclear weapon, and talks about reopening the Strait of Hormuz, this really important strategic choke point through which a lot of the world's oil, gas, energy, demands flow. And of course, flash forward over a month from now, and the two sides are striking each other again. And so it's brought up this really important question. Is the MOU worth the piece of paper that it was written on? And that's something that, you know, American officials, a lot of our allies, members of Congress are really wrestling with at this point.
21: Do we know how things started to fall apart? Like, what was the moment when the MOU became possibly not worth the paper it's printed on?
23: Well, there's two ways to look at this. One is it's death by a thousand cuts. That after this MOU was signed, Iran didn't actually quite reopen the Strait of Hormuz fully to let tanker traffic through. That there was a small series of tit for tat strikes where Iran would target some ships that were going through the strait, and the U.S. would in turn launch limited strikes against Iranian military targets. But there's also a very valid argument to be made that this MOU was sort of dead from the beginning, and that is to say, you know, the entire point of this war was that the U.S. wanted Iran to abandon its goals to obtain a nuclear weapon.
24: That's what it was all about. That was about 99%. Iran cannot have a nuclear weapon.
23: The Iranian regime, has it done that? Has it shifted its goals? The answer, everyone agrees, is no. Even after all of the pummeling, even after the U.S. and Israel took out Iran's top leadership and some of its top generals, the Iranian regime, which has proved incredibly resilient in the face of this war, hasn't backed down.
21: So we are, of course, being reminded that the U.S. is at war in some really unfortunate ways. We had three American service members killed in Jordan last Friday.
0: Video circulating online appears to show Iranian missiles hitting a military base in Jordan.
21: What happened there?
23: Iran has continued to try to hit U.S. military bases, some of its Gulf allies, with drones and missiles. And up to this point, the United States has been devastatingly effective at blocking these, at shooting these down with missile interceptors, with counter-drone equipment, with targeting some Iranian drone and missile sites before they're launched. The problem here is sort of like a very tragic law of averages. You know, at a certain point, Iran is going to get lucky as this drags on. And also, the U.S. is starting to run low on interceptors, according to officials we've spoken to. So there was this very tragic incident where an Iranian missile struck a U.S. base in Jordan near some containerized housing units where military personnel sleep. And tragically, you know, there was a significant number of soldiers or service members who were injured, and three as well were killed.
21: The specifics of what Iran is able to do at this moment militarily are now being, as you know, pretty hotly contested. President Trump has said a few times that Iran's ballistic missile capacity was nearly destroyed in the war. Secretary of Defense Pete Hegseth took some very tough questions in a hearing on Capitol Hill yesterday.
4: On day 14 of this conflict, in the second week of the conflict, you stated that Iran's military had been, quote, destroyed and, quote, made combat ineffective. Was that an accurate statement? Yes or no?
6: Iran's ability to challenge the United States of America at the level at which we're capable of.
4: That's not what I asked you, Mr. Secretary. You said
21: we have gotten the message from the administration that Iran's military capabilities are destroyed or close to it. I read in your newspaper that Iran's military technology is actually improving. What is going on here?
23: Well, you said the word nearly there, and I think that's so important because about 2 weeks into the war, you heard top administration officials like Hegseth Trump say that Iran's military was destroyed or completely destroyed.
6: Never before has a modern, capable military, which Iran used to have, been so quickly destroyed and made combat ineffective, devastated.
23: And now they're starting to hedge. You're starting to hear nearly destroyed or significantly degraded.
6: No one ever stated that every single missile was gone.
23: And I think that points to this very worrying trend of the administration being incredibly overconfident in the first days of the war. I think there's two points here. One, the Iranian military has proven pretty resilient, has been able to sort of, even under the thumb of American military power, rebuild some of its missile and drone capabilities. And two, it's starting to adapt that. They're starting to try and use new tactics to try to get around, duck and weave through American air defenses here. And I think there's a real fear that, you know, if Iran tries new tactics with different missiles and drones here, finds things that start working, as American service members start worrying about dwindling supplies of more military or air defense interceptors, that Iran can start to get lucky with more frequency here.
21: All right. So Iran is adapting in real time. The U.S. is responding in real time. That hearing on Capitol Hill yesterday was essentially about the question, is the United States going to have to spend a lot more money on this war? What do you think?
23: I mean, the answer is yes. The Pentagon keeps revising up the cost of the war. At first, about a week ago, it was estimated $29 billion, according to official figures. Yesterday, Hegseth put it at about
8: $37.5 billion.
23: And they're asking for Congress for an additional supplemental of $67 billion to help backfill, replenish some of the stocks of munitions, to help pay for some of the training and logistics and supply that's going into this campaign. And the bottom line, I mean, taking a step back, is there an end in sight to this? The answer is no, because Iran is still trying to control the Strait of Hormuz. Iran still hasn't given up its strategic ambition of trying to obtain a nuclear weapon, or at least maintain a nuclear program so it can be one turn of the screw eventually away from getting a nuclear weapon. And so we're at this massive impasse as the cost piles up, as the casualties start increasing on the American side. And that's put a lot of pressure on the administration right now.
21: So it's worth knowing what Iran wants. It's also worth, it seems to me, knowing whether Iran thinks it can win this war. What does your reporting show us about whether Iran thinks it can win, whether Iran thinks it can burn daylight until this war becomes so unpopular in the U.S. that the U.S. is forced to change strategy? Like, how confident is Iran right now?
23: Yeah, well, look, when we talk to American officials and other experts, when my colleagues talk to Iranian officials, I think there's two factors that play in here. The first is that there is an overriding sense in Iran that they have the upper hand here. Now, obviously, that the United States has succeeded in a really overwhelming scale on the tactical side. Its planes, largely unharassed, can fly over and bomb Iran. But Iran's military has always historically relied on this unconventional military side, on using proxy militias, on using unconventional capabilities. And so here, Iran thinks that it has the upper hand for exactly the reason you said, and that is that they think they can outweigh the United States. That they can sit there, they can take more punishment, they can sort of cling on to the Strait of Hormuz, keep dragging out negotiations in a way where political pressure could build, the war could get more and more costly, especially ahead of these midterms for Trump, where a significant portion of his electorate voted for him on the belief that there would be no new wars in the Middle East, no new costly foreign entanglements. And that's a pressure that Trump has to face. And the Iranian regime, of course, you know, not answering to the will of the Iranian people, to say the least, does not have to deal with that. The other factor here that I think is important there are growing rifts within the remnants of the Iranian regime. It's grading on a curve because everyone left is a hardliner, but there are these so-called hardest hardliners who want to double down, keep this war going, keep dragging the United States in to turn this into yet another Middle East military quagmire for them. And there are those who do want to deal, who do say, look, maybe there's a path forward. Maybe we can negotiate an end to this war, get the war over with, and start trying to get back on our feet economically.
21: That was the Wall Street Journal's Robbie Grammer. When we come back, silence and half-truths from the Pentagon.
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21: Tom Nichols, staff writer at The Atlantic, professor emeritus at the U.S. Naval War College. 18 American service members have died in this war in Iran. What has been the norm during wartime about what the American public can expect to know about the deaths of service members?
14: In normal times, with a normal administration and a real Secretary of Defense running a competent Pentagon, you would have daily briefings. You would have people, including the Secretary of Defense, but also the chairman, lower level officers and civilian leaders going out there every day, answering real questions from real journalists and giving real answers. We don't have that now. Now the Pentagon treats the media as an enemy operation. So the American people are having to literally pry this information out of the Pentagon at this

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1: And then how did things proceed from there?
2: Well, the problem after the initial phases of combat operations in places like Iraq and Afghanistan, we had regular briefings. And then when those operations were over, we still had troops in the field, but we weren't doing briefings every day.
3: The men and women in uniform, U.S. and coalition alike, are performing superbly. The resistance that's being encountered was expected. It has not affected coalition progress.
2: Nonetheless, there was plenty of reporting if people wanted to read it. And I think part of what happened, especially with Afghanistan, is that Americans simply tuned it out.
4: Earlier this week, I recommended and the president approved the one-time deployment of approximately 3,200 Marines to Afghanistan for 7 months. The deployment underscores once more America's enduring commitment to the mission in Afghanistan.
2: They just stopped listening. They just sort of accepted that or assumed that American forces were going to be in places like Afghanistan for, as it turns out, 20 years. But in this kind of situation where there are ongoing major combat operations where Americans are being killed by sustained hostile action in an active war zone, yeah, we had pretty regular briefings back in, I guess, what we all think of as the before times.
1: When was the last time we had a Pentagon briefing about this war in Iran?
2: May 5th.
5: Well, as you know, President Trump has directed U.S. Central Command to restart the free flow of commerce through the Strait of Hormuz under the umbrella of Project Freedom.
1: May 5th. Okay, so it has been months.
2: Yes.
1: And that is, you would argue, outside of the norm. So when we miss those briefings, when we don't get those briefings, what don't we know?
2: Well, the problem with this Pentagon is that the briefings themselves weren't worth very much. They were Pete Hegseth coming out and, you know, jumping around and stabbing the air. And someone once said that he always sounds like he's auditioning for the lead role in the high school play.
5: Did you not hear my remarks? I mean, we're ensuring the mission gets accomplished, but we are very clear-eyed, as the president has been, unlike other presidents, about the foolish policies of the past that recklessly pulled us in to things that were not tethered to actual clear objectives.
2: And then, of course, they would cut over to General Kane, who would have to be much more restrained and just give numbers and facts and try not to get sideways either with Hegseth or Trump.
6: As a result of Iran's indiscriminate attacks across the region, there are currently 22,500 mariners embarked on more than 1,550 commercial vessels trapped in the Arabian Gulf, unable to transit.
2: So I don't know that we're missing that much from not having those briefings, but they should have them anyway, so that at least the American public can see guys like Hegseth being evasive and yelling at the media and, you know, accusing the media of bad faith when the media is simply asking questions like, how many people have been wounded? What are our operations achieving? What are the goals of this operation? None of that's happening now. And I think they've just decided that when this war went poorly for them, as it has, I mean, I believe we've lost this war. Huh. They just decided to stop talking to the American public.
1: It is worth noting that President Trump speaks, including extemporaneously, off the cuff, about the war in Iran, not infrequently. What do you make of what the president is telling us about the war in Iran?
2: I think he's lying.
1: Oh.
2: Misleading people, exaggerating, making misstatements, but in some cases, just flat out telling lies.
7: We've already won militarily. They have very little left, and they want to make a deal so badly, they called a little while ago, they want to make a deal so badly. We've won. Let me say, we've won. You know, you never like to say too early you won. We won. We won the bet. In the first hour, it was over.
2: When he says, for example, Iran
7: called a little while ago, they want to make a deal so badly.
2: He's back to that one. I was trying to count up how many times he said things like the war is over. And months into the war, he had said that something like 30 times already.
8: We've won this. This war has been won.
7: We just made a great settlement of the war with Iran.
8: I think it's close to over. Yeah. I mean, I view it as very close to over.
7: So I think we won.
2: Now, you can't, you know, you can say that presidents spin, they exaggerate,

0: they try to persuade. But when you've said the war is over 30 times while you're launching weapons and missiles are falling on your troops, that's just a lie. The Iranians almost seem to launch an attack every time Trump says they're desperate for a deal, just to underscore the point that, no, they're not desperate for a deal. So I just don't think the president's being honest, because he can't be. He can't accept that he's failed. And one thing we know about Donald Trump is that he never admits a mistake or owns a failure.
1: If there was one piece of information you wish the American public had, be it from the Pentagon or from President Trump, what is it? What is the thing that you are dying to know?
0: What would the administration settle for that it would consider a reasonable out at this point?
1: Huh.
0: I think the answer is something like the Strait of Hormuz being open. We're just going to have to suck it up that the Iranians have a lot more control over the Strait than they did before the war. How much of that are we willing to accept in order to just get this thing over with? For now, what the American people need to hear is, this is what we want. This is the price we're willing to pay to get it. This is what we want from the Iranians. And that's what would bring this to a close. And I think the president just isn't, I'm not sure he knows, but to accept anything less than what he started with, which was unconditional surrender, is already enough of a humiliation for him. So I don't think we're going to get anything that coherent out of this White House.
1: That would be the answer to a very big question. I want to ask you about some reporting from the New York Times this week. The Times found that the Pentagon hasn't publicly disclosed some of the injuries that troops in the region have sustained. Now, you might say that's a sort of minor piece of information, right? Why do we need to know who's been injured and how? Why does that matter?
0: It's not minor if those are your loved ones. No, that's pretty important stuff. You should know that information because it tells you what kind of effort is being made in your name, putting the lives of your fellow citizens at risk. And it opens the door to asking, how many more lives are you willing to put at risk for this objective? Now, the Pentagon's answer to this, of course, has been, well, we're not lying about it. We're just updating an online database. Now, several reporters have called that out. And of course, that has led to some pretty angry name calling. But I think they're being coy about this because the president has a narrative. It's going fine. We're inflicting casualties. There have been a few deaths, but our folks are mostly okay, and we're winning this war. None of that is true. But if you have to admit that you've had an extra 100 casualties just in the past month, that really undercuts the narrative. And I think that the government is trying to share that information in the most difficult way possible by putting it on a cumbersome database that isn't updated fast enough. And, you know, so they're saying that way they can say, well, we're sharing the information, just not in any way that is easy to get to, so that it can become a news story.
1: So at what point do you think, Tom, it becomes impossible for President Trump to keep Americans in the dark?
0: I think that's already impossible. And it's really up to Americans at this point. The information is out there. Even though Hegseth has kicked journalists out of the Pentagon and replaced them with, you know, cronies and sort of, you know, wannabes, real journalists are still out there breaking real stories. And they're in all of the major newspapers and in some good magazines, I would add. And so, you know, he can't keep people in the dark longer. The question is, how much patience do people have for a war that wasn't supposed to happen and casualties that weren't supposed to take place?
1: Tom Nichols, he's a staff writer at The Atlantic. Hadi Mawagdi produced today along with Miles Bryan. Amina El-Sadi is our editor. Patrick Boyd is our engineer. And Gabriel Dunatov checked the facts. While we're here, guys, we are doing an episode about millennials and Gen Zers who wish their parents would give them their inheritance now instead of waiting. Okay, so you know the baby boomers are going to leave trillions of dollars to their kids upon death. And some of the kids are wondering if, given the cost of everything, maybe they could get that money sooner. So we are putting a call out to you. If you have been experiencing feelings about your boomer parents hanging on to their wealth while you're struggling, could you give me a call and tell me about it? Maybe do an interview about it. The number here is 844-453-4448. 844-453-4448. Thank you in advance. I'm Noel King. It's Today Explained.

0: This is Asian View from NHK World Japan. I'm Keiko Kitagawa. About 60 protesters in India have reportedly been injured in a violent clash between supporters of the youth-led cockroach movement and security personnel. Thousands of demonstrators gathered in New Delhi on Monday to march on Parliament. They demanded that the education minister resign over a suspected exam paper leak scandal. Police hit protesters with batons and fired tear gas. Local media say 70 demonstrators were detained. The Cockroach Janta Party has surged in popularity due to frustration among young people over job shortages and exam leaks. The party emerged online in May after India's Chief Justice compared unemployed youth to cockroaches. China and the Philippines have summoned each other's ambassadors after the two countries traded accusations about an encounter in a disputed area of the South China Sea. Philippine military officials accused the Chinese Coast Guard of injuring one of their personnel with a wooden baton. They say the incident took place when a Chinese vessel approached a Philippine outpost on the second Tomas Shoal on Monday. They say Philippine forces sent rubber boats to drive the vessel away. The shoal is effectively controlled by the Philippines. Beijing says the Philippine side attacked and endangered the safety of Chinese personnel. Canada is said to be an observer in a joint Japanese, British and Italian program aimed at developing a next-generation fighter plane. Defense ministers from the four nations announced the move after meeting in London on Tuesday.
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2: People are now discovering media content via algorithm and not via the kind of elite tastemakers who previously would have decided what they watched or listened to.
1: The rise of hyper-local entertainment. 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
9: I'm Lee C. Camp. 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
10: When I say the word politics, the vast majority of minds go immediately to what I would call the what of politics. 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
10: What we neglect is the how. 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
10: Do not lie. Be really committed to truth. Be really committed to loving your enemy. Do not mock your opponents. That's what we're trying to encourage.
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11: Live from NPR News in Washington, I'm Janine Herbst. The Trump administration has signed a nuclear power agreement with Saudi Arabia that the kingdom says will enhance their cooperation on the peaceful uses of nuclear energy. The U.S. Energy Department says it could lead Saudis to enrich their own fuel from nuclear reactors, which has U.S. lawmakers worried that that could lead to a nuclear weapon or at the very least heighten tensions in the Middle East. President Trump is threatening to bomb one power plant or bridge in Iran for every projectile Iran launches at the Strait of Hormuz. This comes as Iran and the U.S. continue attacks on each other's infrastructure for nearly 2 weeks straight. NPR's Emily Fang has more.
12: Iran says the U.S. has hit power plants and several bridges already in the last week and a half of daily strikes. And Iran has bombed water desalination plants and a gas plant in the Gulf in retaliation. Under the Geneva Convention, which the U.S. is a signatory of, deliberately targeting civilian infrastructure could constitute a war crime. The renewed hostilities between the U.S. and Iran have slowed ship traffic through the Strait of Hormuz, and vessel tracking data shows some ships making